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2: We have digital content that has never been made physical. And often these things are, you know, behind streaming services and, you know, other kinds of platforms, these proprietary platforms. And we subscribe to access them, but we don't actually own them. And so when those things go away, we lose access to that. And that's the thing I'm more concerned about these days than the stuff that's physical that hasn't been digitized. It's the stuff that's never been made physical.
3: This phenomenon of endangered digital media feels really present, I think, whenever like a beloved TV show or movie gets unceremoniously removed from a streaming service like the Disney Plus series Willow, which was taken off the platform in 2023, like 2 months after it was canceled. In some cases, extremely popular films like 28 Days Later, personal favorite of mine. They're missing from platforms for years at a time, or not available to stream anywhere. Much of Aaliyah's music catalog wasn't available on streaming or download platforms for decades due to legal disputes. I wonder, how has this changed our relationship to the media that we consume and love? Kat, I'd love to start with you on this one.
4: Yeah, I think because we treat music and media as something that there's an abundance of and something that we can like access instantaneously, then we don't spend the time to like invest in our relationship with like individual pieces of media when platforms have so much control over the distribution of media and your access to it. They can dictate your personal relationship and cultural memory. For journalists, you know, we're seeing something where you work for a flashy media startup, and then the owner decides that he doesn't like the startup anymore, and then all of the stuff that you wrote for the platform
3: disappears.
4: And so then there's no record of your work. Or you know, as an internet writer, it's like sometimes I'll cite influential TikToks or YouTube videos or things like that, comments, and they get deleted or corrupted in some way. And so, you know, it's becoming really difficult to actually process and have a relationship with media.
3: You're listening to It's Been a Minute from NPR. I'm Brittany Luce, here with digital archivist Katie Kemp and culture writer at The Cut, Kat Zhang. We're discussing the resurgence of physical media and how people can keep their favorite shows and movies from disappearing off the internet. Okay, like TV shows and movies, they come and go on these platforms, and some are nowhere to be found. Some that you would think would be easy to find are nowhere to be found. But also, like, in the past, TV shows and movies came and went all the time. Like, shows could be canceled and never made available on home video formats. And some movies didn't even have enough audience show up in theaters to even justify a DVD press. It's like they come out of the theaters and maybe you see it and maybe you wouldn't. Maybe it'd play on cable later. And we kind of like moved on with life. But now audiences feel differently. I mean, I feel differently. Why is that?
4: Yeah, I think it's just the speed and the churn that feels extremely disorienting. And I see a parallel with fast fashion, where it's like, okay, there's this, you know, a trend happening, and then Shein or Zara or whatever company gives you the blouse or whatever, and then you move on. And I think a lot of people are lamenting the decline in quality of clothing, even among sort of like more upper tier clothing brands, where now you see a lot of conversations about like natural fibers. We want things that are 100% cotton. Like, we want like vintage sweaters from the 90s because those were actually made to last. And it just feels like people are feeling like they're just getting a worse deal.
3: The other thing I wonder too is like, we've all been kind of trained by streaming platforms over the years to like ditch our DVD

0: ditch our DVD players and CD players, and that we can basically summon pretty much whatever we want from the apps whenever we want. I think like before there was streaming, there was like DVR and TiVo. Like people have always wanted to be able to enjoy things asynchronously. To a certain degree, I do think that some of like my cultural appetite has kind of been reshaped by this sort of like always available, always on streaming platforms. So when they do kind of remove things or move them around or take a film or a TV show off for a few years or whatever, it is kind of jarring, I think. And I imagine that might be some of what also is kind of coloring these responses, is like we all have kind of been remade and retrained to expect to be able to find whatever we want, whenever we want, all of the time.
1: Yeah. You know, to your point about this idea that you can get anything on streaming, I sort of have this soundbite. I like to think that, you know, they've sold us convenience, but it's coming at the price of our autonomy over things. And I don't think that it's actually that convenient. So we like to think like, oh, it was so inconvenient to have to go to, you know, Blockbuster or the video rental store and pick out the movie, and inevitably somebody else had rented it. So much easier now to just go online and see where it's streaming, but it's actually really not that convenient. You have to look across like 8 different platforms, hope that you're subscribed to one of them, and then inevitably it's not there, so you can't watch it. So I think that's part of the surge that we're seeing. People feel, they're finally starting to feel that they've had that loss of autonomy, whether it's like, to Kat's point, the company is doing things that they don't value. They disagree with how the company, the direction it's going, or the way that they're spending the money that we're giving them. Or they just don't like that they don't have access to the things that they've purchased that they feel entitled to.
0: I wonder, like, what agency do audiences have when big media companies and platforms have so much power over what we can watch? I know you both have been exploring some possible solutions to this. Please share with the class.
1: Well, one thing that's really interesting I just saw, I'm not a subscriber to Disney Plus, but, you know, I get served their ads on Instagram and TikTok. And I saw that they just finally put the movie Life Size on streaming, the one with Tyra Banks and Lindsay Lohan.
0: Yeah, Life Size came out in like 2000. It's been a while.
1: That's been considered, you know, quote unquote, lost media for years because it's only existed physically and
0: in my mind.
1: Yeah, yeah. And it like, yeah. It's such a great movie. And like the DVDs sell for like over $100. It's been really hard to watch that film. And so Disney made a huge to-do about releasing this on streaming. And I think that kind of speaks to the agency that consumers have. Like, we have demanded this so much. Same thing happened with 28 Days Later. That was only physical for years and finally just in the last year got released on streaming. And I think that's directly as a result of this kind of resurgence that we're seeing with consumer demand.
2: Yeah, I think we need to learn how to boycott and divest our attention. Like, as a culture writer, there's some things that I am expected to know, but I think I've over the years become a lot more disciplined at just being like, there is this story right now. It absolutely does not matter. And I'm going to choose to like focus on something else. Obviously, that's like subject to economic wins. But I think we can start thinking that way of like, these companies like only exist insofar as like we accept them into our lives. Like, they need a consumer base.
0: Kat, you wrote about the way women and queer people online have tried to take agency into their own hands by building cyber decks. Like, when I think about any kind of buildable tech, a lot of very male, very specific kinds of spaces come to mind, but that's changing. So for those who aren't on cyber deck TikTok, can you explain what a cyber deck is?
2: A cyber deck is a device that comes from the 1984 book Neuromancer by William Gibson. And in the book, it's just like this mini device that hackers use to plug into the Matrix. The current day iteration is basically like a customizable, portable mini laptop. Usually they're like about Game Boy sized. Typically they run off a Raspberry Pi, which is a single board computer. Another part of it is like, you usually ideally want to use like scrap parts or secondhand electronics. Do you want to decorate it to your style? And then you want to use open source software. So software that is transparent, you can look at the code, you can alter it to your needs. It's free. It's not like proprietary, black box situation.
0: Coming up, more on how building cyber decks can help people reclaim a more personal relationship with tech. I'm Brittany Luce, and you're listening to It's Been a Minute from NPR.
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6: David Sedaris' new book of essays is funny, melancholy, and delightfully neurotic. 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
0: You're listening to It's Been a Minute from NPR. I'm Brittany Luce, here with digital archivist Katie Kemp and culture writer at The Cut, Kat Zhang. We're continuing our conversation about how people can keep their favorite shows and movies from disappearing off the internet. One method, building cyber decks, basically mini laptops you can put your media into. I know some people have built cyber decks to store their favorite films or fan fiction. Like, I've even seen people put encrypted messaging on their devices so their text communication can't be traced. Like, bearing all that in mind, in your view, how are the builders of these cyber decks and the decks themselves pushing back against the influence of AI and big tech?
2: Yeah, so I think something that we're learning is, like, we don't hate work and we don't hate learning. We just hate being alienated from our labor, to use a kind of like Marxist phrase. Like, we hate feeling like we've contributed so much of ourselves to like jobs that we don't believe in. Like, because of this like current stage of social media where it's like feeding you things as opposed to you even like typing into a search bar or, you know, doing a more active research in the past or visiting personal blogs, like people have forgotten that like the internet is a resource and a place where you can actually learn a whole bunch of stuff. And so I think that's where CyberDecks came in, where it's like trying to reclaim some of the energy and optimism of like the 90s and 2000s, when it was about like having a personal relationship to technology, about the wonder of exploration, about imagining the future. Now it feels like these tech oligarchs are colonizing our future, and they're saying the future looks gray, minimalist, AI run, unimaginative, and their idea of the future is like, we'll make things more quote unquote like efficient for you at the expense of the environment or, you know, whatever else it is. There is no actually imagination of like, what if we made our society better and we afforded people more leisure time so that they can pursue more rigorous projects or have the mental capacity to view things that are not TikTok sound bites or something.
0: Katie, I know that you use and work with a lot of like analog technology, and in a very compelling and like exciting way. Like, how are you thinking about all of this?
1: Yeah, I mean, I think it's one of those things where, like, nowadays you can't go on the internet without being sold something or encountering something generated by AI. And I think people are really, really tired of that. Like, it's becoming unfun to go online. Like, there always used to be that little bit of a dopamine hit. That's why these tools are addictive. That's why we keep going back to them and using them. They're fun. Like, some of the greatest things that I've discovered have come through the algorithm, like learning how to repair Walkmans and, you know, like this thing with CyberDex. That's all fed to me through the algorithm. But now I have to sift through junk to get to that. And that's really frustrating. And I think people are broadly experiencing that and feeling that, which is what's pushing them to start seeking out alternatives. And again, I go back to that word autonomy, but I think it's really driven by this desire to have autonomy over your media and over your technology and to have the right to repair things. I think Amazon was just in the news because it completely phased out a whole swath of Kindles from like 2012, which really was not that long ago. And I think people, they feel entitled to have the right to continue to access or the right to repair. And I absolutely think that's what's underpinning all of this with CyberDex and physical media and all of that.
0: Something else I've been wondering as well, how does politics play into all of this? It's like, for example, something that's been on my mind a lot. Della Reese was like the first Black woman, I think, to host a daytime talk show back in 1969. We don't have any episodes of it available to watch because the reels from that show were used for another show. So that history got taped over. Now, I don't know how that decision to tape over her show got made, but I do think about whose voices matter, whose work gets archived, and who falls by the wayside. And whether that's intentional or not, it is still political. And now with so many of our major media networks owned by right-wing billionaires, like, I'm concerned that politics is also shaping what we see and have access to. And we are in turn shaped by that media. What do you both make of that?
1: So that's something, like, as an archivist, we constantly have that sort of philosophical discussion of what gets preserved and, more importantly, thinking about what wasn't preserved. And when you look back historically to the profession and who was in that profession, you can see why so many voices were not preserved throughout history. And I think just within the field, there has been more of a surge in recent years of capturing marginalized voices or traditionally underrepresented voices, but we've also seen it start to swing back, you know, the other direction. And that's where I think it's really important for the efforts of, like, citizen archivists or guerrilla archivists. And I like to say that, honestly, everybody is an archivist. And one of the use cases that I think of is the story of Marion Stokes, who you've probably heard recorded tens of thousands of VHS tapes of news, you know, TV news. And she just did it out of love and out of passion. And that's a collection that probably doesn't exist anywhere else. And so now it's been, you know, dutifully cataloged and it's being preserved and it's being digitized. But that was just one person who saw the importance of capturing that information and chose to. And I think everybody has the capacity to be able to do that for a subject that they care about or a point in history that they care about. They can bear witness to it and they can be the ones that preserve it and archive it.
0: Yeah, I want to talk more about that. I mean, a lot of people listening to this conversation might not want to build a CyberDeck or a massive DVD collection. They might not want to buy another CD ever again, but they also might want to hold on to some physical media that's meaningful to them, but they don't know where to start. What do you say to them?
1: I think just whatever it is that you're passionate about, and it could be family photos, it could be family home movies, it could be your personal papers from school, or really anything that interests you, and just holding on to that and making sure that it saves, you know, stays safe from degradation and is stored properly. And I think utilizing things too. I am very much of the belief of using these collections, and I know there are people who collect kind of for the aesthetic and for the nostalgia, and there's that piece there for me too, but every single one of these tapes behind me is something that I proactively watch and enjoy. And I think if somebody has those pieces in their lives of, you know, like I said, family home movies, that they want to be able to continue enjoying, then preserving that and digitizing it is the best way to go.
2: What has been revelatory about witnessing the cyberdeck trend and exploring physical media for me is just the way that it changes my relationship to my environment, and I start to see things based on their creative potential. And it is also like changed my relationship to the outdoors, where now I'm just like mentally noting in my head, like, you know, that's the Greenpoint Library where they have a bunch of tools, and that's where I can rent tools. Or like, here's a record store where like maybe I could ask someone for help. And so I've started to see, to be kind of corny about it, like to see the world as my internet. You know, I have the tools to build a cyberdeck, but I'm not in a rush. I'm more interested in actually learning about what communities could help me in the hypothetical situation I wanted to make one, or something different. Or like, so there's New York City Resistor in Borum Hill. It's like a hacker collective. They could probably fix your 2009 laptop. And I think I just walk around feeling more empowered because I know what to do if I need help with something, and I can feel like I can very easily connect other people to that too. So I made myself a personal website, and I actually have like a resources page to kind of direct people to some of these hubs.
0: Oh my gosh, KD, Kat, thank you both so much for coming on the show. You have inspired me. Y'all inspired me today.
2: I love to get on my soapbox about this stuff.
1: Yeah, likewise.
0: That was digital archivist KD Kemp and culture writer for The Cut, Kat Zhang. Kat's article, "Can Cyberdecks Help Us Reclaim Control from Big Tech?" is available on The Cut right now. I'm Brittany Luce, and you've been listening to It's Been a Minute from NPR. Next up is Wildcard, the show where cards control the conversation. Here's host Rachel Martin.
10: Thank you, Brittany. My guest this week is actor and author Danny McBride.
11: I think there's nothing funnier than somebody who's like full of hot air, and, or somebody who just has like an insane ego, and then it's completely obvious to everyone around them that, you know, they don't have the goods.
10: Actor and writer Danny McBride has built a career exploring the hilarious extremes of the male psyche. An almost delusional sense of self-confidence gets his characters flying high on their own supply, only to come crashing down when the inevitable weight of self-doubt shows up. But no matter where these characters are on their journey through American masculinity, be it Jesse from The Righteous Gemstones or Kenny Powers from Eastbound and Down, their fragility makes them all the more endearing. Danny McBride has a new book out on these same themes. It's called Thrilling Tales of Modern Men, and I am so very happy to welcome Danny McBride to Wildcard. Hi.
11: How are you doing? Thanks for having me on here. I appreciate it.
10: The first round is memories. One, two, or three?
11: I'm going to go with three.
10: How well did you adjust to the world of adult responsibility?
11: I'm not trying to toot my own horn, but...
10: Toot it!
11: I feel like I adjusted pretty well. You know, I went to film school in North Carolina, North Carolina School of the Arts, and I kind of just knew, like, well, I didn't come from any means. I paid for my own college. I went to a state school. And I think I kind of knew if I wanted to do this, I was going to have to move out to Los Angeles. And I didn't know anyone there. And there was no one who was going to help me or help fund it. So I kind of figured out pretty early that I was going to need to, like, you know, do it myself. I was going to have to find a job. I was going to figure out how to like live across the country from my parents.
10: Yeah.
11: And so I think I was thrown into it pretty quickly.
10: What do you remember about those early days?
11: They were very rough. Mm. It was, but it was fun. You know, I graduated with a large group of friends from that school that I still work with to this day. We all moved out to Los Angeles, and it was fun.
10: So you went together with your crew?
11: We went with our crew. And I think when we first moved there from school, there might have been like 25 of us that moved out there. And then by the end of the first year, there was like six or seven of us that were left out there. Like everybody was dropping like flies. That portion of my life went by fast. It seemed like it was forever. But when you look back on it, it was like maybe the course of like 5 or 6 years, you know, of really struggling hard and trying to figure it out. But it was, I look back and I'm like grateful for all that time. It was a lot of fun.
10: But like what, I'm so interested in what you felt like when your friends, you saw them saying, this is not working, or it's not working at the pace I expected to, so I'm out.
11: Yeah.
10: And like what convinces you
6: What delusion?
11: I know.
6: Convinces you that you could stay.
11: I think it is delusion. I think you kind of have to, you have to have a little delusion, I think, to pursue something that seems so far out the realms of possibility. I think I left LA like maybe two or three different times where I just like ran out of money and needed to go, like, you know, so I would move back at my parents' house and I substitute taught for about 6 months.
6: Oh my God.
11: And,
6: yes, you did.
11: I did. Yeah.
6: Now things make so much more sense. Like when you look at your oeuvre. Vice principals in particular is coming to mind. Yep. But yeah.
11: Yeah, I had come up with the idea for Eastbound when I was substitute teaching back in Virginia.
6: The best, best representation of like this kind of man, Kenny Powers, talk about delusion, like just like this delusional belief in himself.
11: His ultimate main character syndrome. Yeah.
6: Totally. Okay, so substitute teaching, making ends meet, and you just, what was the turning point for you in LA?
11: You know, there was, I kind of had got advice when I first moved out there that a buddy of mine who had been out there for a while, and he had said, you're not going to find the job that you want to do. That's not going to happen. You just need to find something that pays your bills and that doesn't make you want to go home, you know? Mm-hmm. So that was, I waited tables for a while. And then I moved into this. I got like, I guess the, you know, I was a PA for a while. Like we worked, me and a lot of the buddies of mine that moved there, we worked on this show called Battle Dome, which was like an American Gladiators ripoff. And
6: nice.
11: I would vacuum the Battle Dome in between the matches. That was my, that was my job. And, you know, we would just...
6: It needs to be cleaned, the Battle Dome.
11: Somebody's got to get those teeth up off the ground. Someone has to. But it was fun because we were all, like, we were all these guys from North Carolina and Virginia, and we always felt like we were outsiders and that the chance of any of us getting in was, like, really, was a long shot. But I think because of that, it would make that camaraderie amongst us stronger because I think we all kind of felt like we were all outsiders and we needed to have each other's backs. So that was, like, the best kind of chance maybe we would have.
6: Yeah. Okay. One, two, or three.
11: One this time.
6: Okay. When have you felt the most homesick?
11: I did Alien Covenant that Ridley Scott directed, and it was shot down in Australia. And, you know, I have two children. My wife, we had just had our second child, my daughter Peanut. But I had an absolute blast on that movie, but I really had kind of a crisis there where I'm like, I don't think I want this to be what the rest of my life is. Right. Like, I don't think I'm going to be one of these dads that's like spending all my time alone in hotel rooms, like, you know, FaceTiming my kids and feeling like, you know, crushed or in some purgatory where I'm like missing everything. And so, after that experience, that was in 2016, that's when I kind of had the idea of, you know, maybe it's time to like get out of LA and go live somewhere where I can try to shoot. Cause we had always shot all of our stuff in the South, in North Carolina. Mm-hmm. And so then, I moved my family to Charleston, South Carolina. And then we've pushed all of our work since then down there. And so I've lived there full time. And, you know, we shot The Righteous Gemstones down there. We shot Halloween down there. And it just became important to me to try to figure out how to do what I want to do and not miss out on all of this really important stuff in life, like being a parent and seeing your kids grow up.
6: For
11: and,
6: sure.
11: You know, I could see how fast it was going. And I just didn't want to miss any of it.
6: Yeah, that's a very unglamorous part of that life.
11: Yeah.
6: Just lonely totally hotel is. Rooms. And being
11: It's the lamest. It really is. It
6: doesn't sound good. I got to be honest. It does not sound good.
11: Like, oh, this is what it is. I didn't imagine that this was part of the deal.
6: Right. Coming up, actor and writer Danny McBride on his wedding weekend.
11: You know, it was a crazy wedding when Saturday morning, my suit that I was married in was in the lost and found. It had been discovered at the bottom of the pool.
6: I'm Rachel Martin, and you're listening to Wildcard from NPR.
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10: I'm Rachel Martin, and you're listening to Wild Card from NPR, the show where cards control the conversation. And today, actor and writer Danny McBride is playing the game, and it's time for him to pick the next card.
17: Round two, insights. One, two, or three?
11: Let's go back to three.
17: Three. How comfortable are you with being wrong?
11: Oh, man. I think I'm okay with being wrong. I think when you're in a when you spend most of your life in a writer's room and you're constantly pitching ideas and you have to learn that it's the best idea wins and sometimes it might not come from you.
17: Yeah.
11: And so I think that
17: feels like that would take a while.
11: It takes a little bit to get a hold of, but then you start to see that good stuff comes from that. You know, you see that in real time in a writer's room. I mean, I've been writing TV for 20 years now. We sold Eastbound and Down in 2006. And I never knew how to write a TV show before we sold that, you know? And so I'd never even written stuff with a group of people before. And so that takes a lot of learning. I mean, you gotta figure out how to listen to everybody. You gotta figure out how not to, kill people's spirits when the ideas aren't always stellar.
17: Yeah.
11: But then, like you said, you have to be able to admit when you're wrong. Like you pitch something and someone else pitches something better. You got to get rid of that ego and be like, yeah, what you have is way better than what I just said.
17: Do you remember an example of making a pitch in a writer's room and being super psyched about it and having other people say, yeah?
11: You know, it rarely happens with me. It happens so much that I probably would, you know, it's part of the daily, you know, it's like some ideas stick, some ideas
17: but
11: don't.
17: Nothing, but clearly there wasn't one that scarred you in any way. You were able to get over it, metabolize that feedback pretty fast.
11: Yeah. It's what I like about, writing this book is so singular. It's just you by yourself.
17: Yeah.
11: And that is what's kind of fun about writing television is that you end up with a group of people that all are creating something from nothing and you're all looking to each other for where the guideposts are, whether we're doing it right or not. And it's a fun camaraderie that comes from that.
17: I imagine also liberating to do this kind of writing the book, because you're just like, oh, there's no one here. I'm just going to keep going this way.
11: Yep. But, you know, scary because then you're like, well, what if my ideas are really bad?
17: Nah. Okay. Next one. One, two, or three?
11: Let's go for one.
17: When do you feel most like an outsider?
11: When do I feel the most like an outsider?
17: Maybe you don't anymore. You get to a certain point in your career and you're like, nah.
11: You know, I feel like I always have felt like an outsider in the entertainment industry for sure. I think I always have. And I don't think it's because of the way anyone's treated me. I just think that coming from the South and moving to Los Angeles, there is always sort of like this, and maybe it's all just self-imposed, but you definitely feel like, you know, do I belong here? Do people think I'm just some, like, you know, backwoods, you know, moron?
17: Sure.
11: And so I think that you carry that. And again, I don't know how much of that is probably just me putting that on myself when you, when you're there, but that's a tough city. It's obviously a tough industry. And so there's always a level I've always felt like, you know, I stick to kind of my trusted collaborators. And like I said, every time we make something, we always tend to go outside the system to try to do it. So I feel like there, but maybe it's healthy to feel like an outsider in an industry like that, you know?
17: Well, it's probably fueled your creativity.
11: Yeah, exactly.
17: If you're like, well, I don't care what these people think. They don't.
11: It's kind of good to invent an enemy. Like, you know what? We're going to show them.
17: Yeah.
11: It fuels you.
17: But I imagine there was part of you that also, just in your storytelling in general, it's not stuff that's being shown in other places. I mean, you are telling stories about the South, telling stories, especially with Righteous Gemstones. I mean, you're talking, you handle it so delicately, like institutionalized religion and the megachurch culture in particular, you have to be sort of from a place that understands that culture.
11: Totally.
17: And that is inherent to being an outsider. Hollywood doesn't understand mega church culture. I mean, there are some in Hollywood, clearly, but like Southern mega church culture.
11: Yeah, and you know, with that show in particular, you know, I have like lots of people in my family who like go to those churches too.
17: Yeah.
11: So I really, you know, I don't even know if they ended up watching the show, but I would always write it from the perspective that if they did, that they wouldn't feel like they were the butt of the joke.
17: Yeah.
11: And so I think even just having that much of an understanding of the culture and not just sort of trying to demonize a bunch of people for their beliefs for the sake of comedy, like, I felt like that was always like, that was our kind of how we always approach that tone and what the joke was with it. It was about these characters that were sort of making a killing off of like saying one thing and then living in a completely different way. And I felt like that, even if you're someone who's very religious, like you can identify, you know that.
17: Sure, there's hypocrites everywhere.
11: Yeah, everywhere. Yeah. And so that was always a thought. But to come from that world, you can kind of handle it in a more authentic way, I guess.
17: Okay. Last one in this round.
11: Let's go back to one.
17: Oh, I didn't even have to say it. Okay.
11: No, I already had made up my mind.
17: You already did.
11: Yep.
17: Commitment. What have you found surprising about getting older?
11: Oh, what have I found surprising? You know what? Honestly, the pace at which it starts to pick up. It really is kind of mind-blowing. Yeah, it is. And even with the kids, it's like, you know, they're like, to me, when I was a kid, I felt like middle school was like forever.
17: Oh, yeah.
11: And then you're something like, oh, it's like three summer trips. And then the kids are already heading into high school. It's like, it's been wild how.
17: Time's weird.
11: Yeah, how it just is. And even I think it put in perspective, like I kind of felt like my parents' whole life was my childhood. And then you start to realize with your own kids, like, whoa, this is like a blink of an eye. Like there was a whole life before them.
17: Yeah.
11: And now this is such a, this is such a small amount of time, you know. So I think that definitely surprised me of like, you know, the idea that your childhood is something that went on for so long and then you just see it from the other side. You're like, nah, not at all.
17: No. And also the possibilities that existed when you were young and it sort of can narrow when you're on the other side of 50.
11: Yep. See, I'm lucky because even when I was 21, I looked like I was 50 years old. So now I look at pictures of me when I'm younger, like I look older there somehow. This is weird.
17: So you're the reverse. You look in the mirror now and you're like, looking
11: there
17: pretty
11: he is.
17: Good. Hey,
11: I've been preparing this my whole life.
17: If you're just tuning in, this is Wildcard from NPR, the show where cards control the conversation. I'm Rachel Martin, and my guest today is actor and writer Danny McBride. And it's time for Danny to pick the next card. Okay, we're moving into round three, beliefs. One, two, or three?
11: Let's go for two.
17: Have you ever experienced a divine power? Danny McBride.
11: Wow. Have I ever experienced a divine power?
17: Yeah.
11: You know what? I mean, I grew up definitely going to church all the time.
17: Mm-hmm. What kind of church?
11: We went to a Southern Baptist church and we were really involved. My mom had a puppet ministry. She would do puppet shows for the children before the big sermon. So we spent a lot of time at church.
17: Puppet ministry.
11: Yeah.
17: That's amazing.
11: Yeah. It was pretty amazing.
17: Yeah.
11: So we spent a lot of time at church. And now as an adult, I probably stopped going to church like shortly after my parents got divorced, like in middle school. And I haven't gone back, but I've always been fascinated with religion and I, you know, I'm interested in all of it. I don't know what any of it is. So I'm open to all of it.
17: And, why is it interesting to you?
11: I think it's because you start to look at it and you're like, oh, it's interesting that all these stories have been passed down for like thousands of years. And this is everyone through time trying to like make sense of what the hell all of this is. And so I like it. I think that ultimately looking at it like a story, it's sort of kind of cool that this is different cultures, ways of interpreting like what this all is. I think it's like, I think it's super fascinating. So I think even when you start to look at the world that way, it's hard not sometimes to kind of feel like, oh, this is like I'm meant to be in this moment or I met this person here. Somebody is orchestrating this. And so I felt those things, you know, but weirdly, something that does feel a little divine is that, you know, my daughter, Peanut, she was born with like some sort of just delays, you know, so she was a little late to the party when it came to certain things, and walking was one of them. She was like really late to walk. And the first time that she walked was literally when we shot the pilot of Righteous Gemstones in the sanctuary of the Righteous Gemstones. My wife brought the kids to the set to check it out, and we're in this massive mega church. The first time they've been there, and literally my daughter like stands up and just walks down the aisle. We're like, she's walking. She's doing it. Yeah.
17: Jesus has touched her.
11: Somebody did.
17: Someone. The universe.
11: But it was pretty wild. I mean, we laughed at it. Like, that's so funny that her first steps were literally in the Gemstone Sanctuary.
17: I mean, if that's not divine, what is? Yep. Really? Okay. Next one. One, two, or three.
11: Let's go back to three.
17: Three. Have you made peace with mortality?
11: Oh, wow.
17: Big one.
11: That's a big one. Let's get them heavier and heavier.
17: Let's go.
11: I don't know if I have or not. I mean, you know, obviously I want to stay here as long as I can, but obviously, you know, we're not allowed to. Our ticket gets punched at some point. Yeah, I think I tend to not think about it a lot. My wife thinks about it a lot. Anytime we go on a trip and it's me and her just going, she's always like, oh God, our kids just are going to be orphans. I'm like, we're going to the beach for the weekend.
17: That's not good. You had a very dear friend die.
11: Yeah.
17: Ben Best, mm-hmm. in 2021.
11: Yep, I believe so, yep.
17: And I guess I'm just wondering how that... He was your writing partner and collaborator.
11: He was one of my best friends. Yep, I met him in college. And yeah, he created Eastbound with us and was in Eastbound. And yeah.
17: Do you conjure him in your writing at all? Like, how does he show up for you?
11: You know, I think about Ben a lot, honestly. I do. Yeah, he was a buddy of mine that he just went down the wrong path. You know, he got involved with substances and I think he has like a beautiful daughter. And I think people were hopeful that like once that happened, that he would make different choices and maybe it would like straighten things out. And in some regards, I think it did. But ultimately, you know, he just made some bad choices and succumbed to them. And so he was probably one of the funniest dudes I've ever met and very smart. He was someone who, like, if he was around you, everyone would always assume, like, Ben likes me. He's, like, Ben's such a good guy. I mean, he could make everybody feel seen and know how to kind of communicate with everybody.
17: What was he good at?
11: He was just a people person. He was naturally funny, and he was empathetic. He was really creative. He was a musician, too, and he just had a lot of talent. And, and he was just fun. He was just a good dude.
17: Yeah, I'm sorry about that. It's hard when you have a close group of people and you all know one another, like, deeply.
11: Yeah.
17: And to have, to lose one member of that, I imagine, affect your creativity for a little while.
11: It definitely does. And, and then, you know, as time goes on, you just, like I said, I think about him a lot and have conversations with him and, you know.
17: Yeah.
11: And so, yeah, so he doesn't feel like he's completely gone. I do feel like he's a part of who I am.
17: Yeah. Last one. One, two, or three.
11: Let's go for two.
17: Two. What's something you want younger generations to understand?
11: Oh.
17: Soapbox moment.
11: What do I want younger generations to understand? It's probably as simple as that advice I got when I moved to LA of like just understanding you're not going to come out of the gate doing what you want to do. Mm-hmm. Find a way to make a living in the meantime so that you're not discouraged to keep working on what you want to do. You know, and it seems like a lot of this is perseverance. Like if you can stick it out and you can kind of stay engaged and stay focused, that you can kind of find success. And I think a lot of times like it's tough, you know, wanting to go into the arts because there's not always money there if you're not like crushing it in that field, you know? And so real life starts to, you know, call. I mean, I had a buddy who went out to LA and he got a cavity and didn't have insurance. And so suddenly he had like all this debt and that like made him have to move home. You're like, wow, just like a candy bar took that dude out. You know?
17: So Danny McBride, we end the show the same way every time.
11: Okay.
17: With a trip in our memory time machine.
11: Okay.
17: In the memory time machine, you revisit one moment from your past. It's not a moment you want to change anything about.
11: Okay.
17: It's just a moment you want to linger in a little longer.
11: Okay.
17: Which moment do you choose?
11: Oh, what do I choose? I think I would, and this is probably pretty cheesy, but honestly, I would just like sit in my wedding day for a little bit.
17: You'd be surprised. People, I mean, yes, why wouldn't you?
11: Yeah.
17: People choose wedding days.
11: There was a lot of people there, some of which you aren't here anymore. Mm-hmm. And and it was just seeing where everything has gone. That was that memory always brings a smile to my face of what we were doing and who was there and all the things that were still to come that we had no clue. I mean, my wife, Gia, I met her in 2001. So we've been together for a long time, 25 years. And so
17: it's a long time.
11: It's a long time. And she knew me when I had $20 in my pocket, and that was it. And so me and her together have seen so much and have kind of done amazing things we never would have ever imagined in a million years that we'd get the opportunities to do. And so I think that moment is what I would.
17: Can you give me a moment actually from your wedding day?
11: You know, we had it in Palm Springs, and we got married. It was a whole weekend thing. We had locked down this whole hotel, and Guy and I, we like to party. And so we had our wedding at like Friday at like 4. We're like, let's just get the wedding out of the way so we can just rock and roll all weekend and not have that lingering over us. So all day Saturday, it was just a massive pool party, and people were never leaving the pool. So you can only imagine that everyone was just in the pool. It was disgusting. So much so that
17: this is the first time that like public urination has been part of a memory time machine.
11: It was that much fun though that you didn't care. And we were going to go on our honeymoon that Monday, and we had to delay it because I got an ear infection from being in that pool.
17: Oh my God, really?
11: Yeah, it was a wild wedding. It was a crazy wedding when Saturday morning, my suit that I was married in was in the lost and found. It had been discovered at the bottom of the pool. So you know that it was a good time.
17: Danny McBride, it was so fun to talk with you. Yeah, thank you for doing it.
11: Thanks for having me on. This was a lot of fun.
17: And that's it for this week's Wild Card from NPR. I'm Rachel Martin. We'll shuffle the deck and be back next week. Same time, same place. You've been listening to the It's Been a Minute and Wild Card Radio Hour from NPR. Thanks for listening.
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25: Yes, we need the police to come out to Perryland Detention Center. I don't know what's going on outside. They just told me to call.
26: Okay, you don't know what's going on?
25: No, sir. I think they're doing fireworks.
24: There's a 911 call on the 4th of July a year ago. Around 11 p.m., Alvarado, Texas, about an hour outside of Dallas.
25: Yes, sir.
24: The woman calling works at the Prairie Land Detention Center. She's at the front desk there. And she's calling because a bunch of people have suddenly shown up outside wearing black, some in masks, lined up on the other side of this long barbed wire fence. They're setting off fireworks. It's really loud. This facility is a detention center for ICE, full of people being held on immigration charges. Somebody in the crowd outside has a megaphone, starts calling out to the detainees inside. Esperanza, hope, you are not forgotten. More fireworks go up.
25: Oh, somebody's trying to get in. Can you hurry up and send somebody?
26: Yes, ma'am. Someone's trying to get in?
25: They outside walking the perimeter. I don't know, sir.
26: Okay. All right. We got them en route. Okay. Call us back if anything changes.
25: Okay. Bye-bye.
26: Bye.
24: A police officer rushes out to the facility, Lieutenant Thomas Gross from the Alvarado PD. As soon as he switches on his siren, the dash cam activates in his car and his body cam turns on. He turns into the Prairie Line parking lot. Under the car headlights, you can see somebody has sprayed ice on a guard shack. Then as he pulls up, he sees somebody running in front of his car.
0: Hey, stop!
24: He jumps out of the car, drawing his gun in one hand, walkie-talkie in the other. And this next thing happens almost immediately, just 6 seconds after he gets out of the car.
0: Nick!
24: I'm hit, he yells. He's shot in the upper shoulder by his neck. He fires back 3 times. The shooter runs off and hides in a field. Sunfire field, actually. They're all around the detention center. Then cops of all sorts arrive. Local police, sheriff's office, Texas Rangers, and they start arresting people. Some are on the streets, walking nonchalantly away, as if they just happen to be here. They are not involved. They have backpacks, which the cops try to search.
0: Take out the goddamn backpack.
1: Coming, Sam.
0: If you move, you will be shot. Do you understand me? I am taking off your backpack.
24: Everybody's on edge because an officer has been shot. The police officer, it turned out he was not badly hurt. The bullet entered his shoulder, came out his back, just below his neck. He was released from the hospital later that night. The guy who shot the cop had disappeared into the sunflower field. He hid there for a whole day. Eventually, some friends snuck him out. They were all caught. What happened that night on the 4th of July, 1 year ago, it all ended up in court. It became this major trial where two very different stories were told. The defendants say this was a protest gone wrong. Nobody was supposed to get shot. In other words, this was like tons of other anti-ICE protests that had been happening all over the country outside ICE facilities, where people gather and make noise to communicate with detainees. But the FBI director, Kash Patel, had a different view. Here he is talking to Fox News host Larry Kudlow.
2: This was a coordinated, planned attack by dozens of individuals to murder police officers. And Larry, a police officer was actually shot in the neck. These guys came and staged a scene at a detention center using fireworks, then brought in long guns and rifles. They were kitted out in bulletproof vests and masks and opened fire at law enforcement.
24: Patel was confident who was behind this.
2: This is breaking news, Larry. Just hours ago, a grand jury indicted 2 members of an Antifa-affiliated cell. 20 individuals have been charged so far. But the key here is, for the first time, we have charged these 2 individuals with material support to terrorism for their involvement in Antifa. And yes, Antifa exists. It's a terrorist organization.
24: To Larry Kudlow, the Fox host, interviewing him, that made a lot of sense.
3: So let's just one more moment on that. People on the left and the far left say that Antifa doesn't exist. It's a state of mind, blah, blah, blah, blah. I mean, if they're not real, then how come 2 people were indicted? They have to be real. It's not a state of mind.
24: Soon, 13 more people were charged with material support to terrorists. The indictment in this case, saying this was the work of a North Texas Antifa cell. This came out a month after Charlie Kirk's assassination. You may remember in that shooting, a bullet casing was etched with the words, "Hey, fascist, catch." And a big part of the administration's response back then was to target Antifa as a domestic terror group in a national security memo, setting policy for the entire federal government. This Texas case, with these defendants, was a chance for the administration to lay out their best argument that Antifa is, in fact, a terror group operating here and now in the United States. And, okay, just stepping back for a second. Right now in America, whether you believe or not that Antifa even exists is tied to a whole other set of beliefs. And just to generalize here for a second, Blue America says Antifa does not exist as an actual functioning organization. Lots of reporting backs this up. And going into this trial, the administration has not been able to point to any leaders or infrastructure or any of the normal things that a terror group has. Meanwhile, Red America and right-wing media say, of course Antifa exists. Just look at all these activists around the country dressed in black, vandalizing stuff, wreaking havoc. How could that not be a thing? This trial in Texas, this was going to be the place where we're going to finally fight this one out in public and figure out, is Antifa real? So, how'd the government make the case? Was it convincing? The trial was not recorded. But that did not stop our producer, Zoe Chase, who's never one to shy away from a fool's errand. She was there for 3 weeks in the courtroom, writing down everything that happened in notebooks as the government tried to prove its case beyond a reasonable doubt. Also, she got to know one of these supposed terrorists. It was a hard-to-describe mix of being a longtime church lady married to a guy who loved Dungeons & Dragons. Her nom de guerre was Candied Dynamite. We heard the arguments. We heard the counter-arguments. We heard the verdicts. All this hour, stay with us.

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2: Had installed 4 jack posts in the basement. And in the entire time we've lived here, we've never adjusted those jack posts. The floors are uneven on the first level of our house. Mm-hmm. And I want to know if it's a problem. My husband doesn't think it's a problem.
3: Yeah. The floors are uneven, but I don't know that that's a symptom of any problem with the structure in the house.
4: Got it. So we've got Zach Detmore, general contractor for the show. Zach, are you supposed to adjust those jack posts, or is that that you put them in and you set and forget them?
5: Yeah, so ideally that's a temporary situation where you have a post that has sort of a screw at the top of it that technically you could adjust up. So there are sort of more permanent versions that you would actually cut to length. But there are hundreds and hundreds and probably thousands of houses around the country that someone puts in one of these posts because they notice some sagging, and then they just leave it there. And the only real thing to be concerned about is really whether the bottom is rusting, because I do see that occasionally when you have water in a basement and the bottom of the post can get a little rusty and corrode. And then it actually needs to be adjusted because it's falling because the corrosion has undermined the base of it. So it's good to look at the bottom of those. But I'm curious, how uneven do the floors feel like? Like if you walk through the house, do you feel like you're, you know, walking on rough seas out on a boat, or does it just feel like a little wonky?
2: Not quite rough seas. The times when I notice it the most is when I'm rearranging furniture and an end table that was perfectly level at one end of the living room suddenly needs a little something under one or two legs to make it level at the other end of the living room.
5: Sure. My typical take on this is most houses sag to the inside. The foundation around the perimeter of the house is really strong. It's stone. It's not moving anywhere. But then you have this large beam that sort of runs under your floor joists, and that tends to sag or not have the appropriate footing, and the inside of the house sort of sags. That's probably what you have going on. And that's totally normal. I really wouldn't be too concerned about it, but I think it might be worth looking at those screw jacks, if that's what you have, and swapping them out for something a little bit more permanent.
2: Yep.
5: And making sure that there's no water getting on the bottom.
4: What is the function of a jack post for people that try using them? When does somebody reach for one of those, and do they need a professional?
5: You reach for them where you're looking for a solution that you can fix in a weekend, in a couple of hours, right? So you can buy this thing, it's adjustable, you really don't need any tools. You can screw it in, and then you can say to yourself, well, that's not going to get any worse because I've put this under it.
4: Okay.
5: And, you know, the technical solution for a lot of these things is, you know, get an engineer involved. The engineer might say there needs to be a concrete footing to sort of distribute the load coming down from the pier. And then you put in what we call a lally column, which is basically a steel post similar to what you have, but the inside of it is full of concrete. So if it ever started to corrode, you would have that compressive force supported by the concrete on the inside. These screw jacks are just put in place typically when maybe a contractor came along and did a poor job, and then a homeowner is sort of picking up the pieces and they're saying, I don't know what the solution is, but I'm going to put this jack under it and that's going to be good enough for now. And it oftentimes it really is good enough for now. And as long as they don't rot out, they can take a lot of weight without sagging. So I would just look at the condition of them and maybe touch base with a contractor to see if swapping them would be better.
2: So when you say, you know, putting in a jack post is good for now, how long is now? Because like I said, we've been here 18 years and we've never adjusted them.
4: It feels like a long now.
5: Yeah, now, right? now could be quite a long now. Now could be longer than I'm alive.
2: Oh, wow. Okay.
5: Yeah.
2: Well, thank you very much for your help. And just to summarize, I think

0: what I'm taking away from here is the sagging floors and the jackposts are probably not a problem, which means my husband was right, which is a problem for me, but I'll deal with that.
1: I think that's 100% correct. The only thing that is in your favor is that a screw jack in itself is not a permanent solution. So although it technically could last forever, it is not what we would consider as professionals a permanent solution. So you're both right. It's not getting worse. He's right.
2: How diplomatic.
1: But it's not done correctly. You're right.
2: How diplomatic of you, Zach.
0: Yeah.
1: I'm just trying to
2: keep the peace. I love it. All right. Christine and Steve, thank you for the call. We appreciate it.
0: Thank you so much.
2: Coming up, we answer more of your home improvement and DIY questions. 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
9: Hi, good morning. This is Kathy Gordon calling from Encinitas, California. Hi, how are you?
2: Hi, Kathy. Good. How are you?
9: I'm doing good.
2: And what's your question today?
9: We live outdoors here in San Diego, and my backyard pool is my favorite feature and the one that requires the most maintenance. Mm-hmm. And I think there's something important that I've missed. There's a poured concrete coping that's begun to show horizontal cracks. And I just need to know if it's something I can improve upon the appearance of and keep from getting any worse.
2: Mm-hmm. Absolutely. Well, we've got This Old House general contractor Zach Detmore and Mason Mark McCullough both on the line right now.
1: I think maybe this is one of those jobs we should go check out in person right now.
2: Yes, exactly. Definitely, of course.
10: Kathy, we're
2: start
10: on
2: the
10: over.
2: Private jet.
10: We're on our way. We're on our way. Pina colada for me. I don't know about Zach, but I'll start with that.
1: Well, if you're making one. I'll
10: yeah,
1: one.
10: We're just do two.
2: Anything with an umbrella, right?
10: Oh, umbrellas. Absolutely. Kathy, a couple things jump out to me right away. Obviously, we're on the East Coast, so we deal with something different, but it's the same. We deal with what we call freeze-thaw situation, and if the prep work under that coping is not done properly, that's when we're going to see a lot of settlement, and we're going to see some horizontal cracking as well. Sometimes it's a settlement issue. I know they pour concrete for the pool. So the pool itself is concrete or gunite, one of the two. And it's usually on the, as you go up the sides of that pool, the wall is going to show you a thickness of usually 12 inches and sometimes even less. So if the coping overrides that foundation thickness, you can see where you'll get that horizontal break. I would think that's the reason. But again, I don't know the construction of the pool for sure. I'm surmising.
9: Mm-hmm.
10: But again, if you've seen one pool, you've seen a million, as they say. So
1: everyone says that.
10: Yeah, everybody does. Naturally. That's why I used it. It's easy. It's what they call low-hanging fruit. Thank you very much.
1: Yeah, I have a tattoo of that on my arm, actually.
10: I do, too.
1: It's so common.
10: Well, mine's on my body. I'm not going to say the arm.
11: Don't say where, please.
1: Just, yeah, I was Kathy's say, not ready for
10: you
1: it.
10: No, imagination. You can use your imagination.
1: We would know if we were at Kathy's pool where that tattoo was.
10: Oh, absolutely. Because, yes. I let me just say, I always use a European bathing suit. And again, open for interpretation or imagination. But
9: some people call that a brucie.
10: Yes. And Kathy, if you saw my face right now, I'm turning quite red. So just to give you more indication on where my tattoo is. But, yeah. But anyway, how are we going to fix that? So how old is the pool?
9: 18 years.
10: 18 years. So
9: yeah.
10: Has it gotten worse?
9: The cracks have gotten slightly wider.
10: Okay.
9: And I believe they are on the outside of the width of the actual pool structure.
10: So unfortunately, it might be time to replace the coping because that is... Well, wait a minute, because I'm going to give you another option.
9: Great.
10: There is material, and just for this conversation, I'm going to say hydraulic cement, a very hard cement that can go into that crack. What you would do is make the crack wider, then you would put this hydraulic cement into that crack, or whatever material, again, because there are different materials that they use out your way as opposed to my way. Once you do fill the crack and you fixed it structurally, what you now have is an eyesore aesthetically. The mortar, again, from that coping is really a color that cannot be matched perfectly. To get uniformity back, which is, again, aesthetically pleasing, of course, there are materials that you can coat the coping with and give it that one uniformed look. Option B just might be a more economical way to look at this than mm-hmm. Trying to change out that entire coping around the pool.
9: Well, thank you so much.
10: Okay, Kathy.
9: I'll get the blender going.
10: All right.
11: Good.
9: Come on out.
10: Zach, we're still
9: fine.
10: In. Yes.
1: We're awesome. On the way. I'm getting on the plane, going through security right now, Kathy.
9: All right.
11: Thanks for the call.
1: Take care.
9: We'll see you soon. Thank you so much.
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12: Hi, this is Maria Zlotnick from Reston, Virginia.
2: Hi, Maria. What's your question today?
12: I have a railing system on my deck. I replaced the floorboards with Trex about a few years ago, but the railing system that goes around is rotting, and the spindles or balusters seem to be fine. It's those horizontal planks that run on the top railing and bottom railing that are rotting.
2: Yeah.
12: And I was wondering, can I just replace that, or do you think I have to replace the whole thing?
2: Yeah, well, we've got Jen Wada, landscape contractor for the show, here to help us out.
13: Hey, Maria.
12: Hello, how are you?
13: I have a similar problem on my front porch. And what we did, I actually replaced mine with Trex as well for the decking surface, but still have wood for the balusters. And what we used, we took off the bottom piece and put a different shape of wood so the water shed off differently. So I think it sounds like yours might be rotting from water sitting on it. Did that happen?
12: Yes.
13: So we use a different wood with more of like a rounded edge so the water sheets off. And I did use the same balusters and just replaced the top and bottom rails. But the bottom one for mine as well just had the same kind of problem.
11: How hard was it to kind of pull it apart in a way that then you could reuse your balusters?
13: I paid someone to do this, Jen.
14: Actually, Jen Nawada, DIY.
13: Only because I'm like, okay, I am not a carpenter. I should have had you come do this.
11: I would have stopped by.
13: Yeah. But they just had to detach everything. And then, but since the bottom was rotten, it was easier to cut off. But sometimes, I don't know, when you put new and old together, sometimes you want to do the whole thing new, so you're not going to have to down the line. So, but I would have a carpenter come evaluate to see if all your balusters are good and worthy of saving.
12: Yeah, I'm just wondering too, is it a waste of money to do half of it and not the other half? I live, my back deck faces a wooded area. So there's not much sunshine,
13: which is going to bring rot. No sun. Yeah.
12: Yeah.
13: Would you entertain the idea of doing a composite system, like a composite railing system, and just it's one and done?
12: Definitely.
13: I, in retrospect, would do that because the wood just doesn't last in shaded areas. Right.
12: Yeah.
13: So it's worth the investment to do the composite, I think, if you could swing it.
12: And the balusters, everything?
13: And I would do everything in one, so then you're one and done forever, kind of.
12: Yeah. Yeah.
13: I know, it's not what you want to hear, really. But it's in a couple of years, you're going to have the same problem. What do you think,
11: Jen? You
13: could
11: always have a contractor come out and give you a quote, though, and then you can price compare, you know?
13: Yes.
11: You could have someone come and say, hey, if we replace this top and bottom piece and we keep your balusters, if they're worth keeping, this is how much it costs. And then, you know, you may have to do it again in 10 years, but at least you have something to compare.
13: Mm-hmm. And keep the mold and mildew off, you know, like clean it every year, because then that's going to invite rot as well. So like in the spring, pressure wash without blasting the paint off or just damaging the wood. So keeping it clean definitely helps as well.
12: Yeah, I guess it's not a project my brother and I should be doing then.
13: Well, you could have a professional come out and if you feel like you're in over your head, then you could pivot to them, but maybe you can do it yourself.
12: All right. Well, I'll give it a try and see what they say. And I appreciate your time.
13: Yeah. Thanks for calling in.
12: All right. You take care.
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15: Hi, this is Courtney from St. John's, Canada.
2: Hi, Courtney. What's your question today?
15: So I guess recently moved into my first home, I guess a first-time home buyer, and I've been just trying to fix up a few things around the house and particularly in around my basement. It's unfinished, but I'd like to clean it up and have like a bit of a, you know, polished finished look on it. But I've come to notice that there's some hairline cracks along the concrete floor that generally span the length of the basement. So I'm wondering if you can help me out in finding a way to fill or seal the cracks so the floor has like a complete finished look.
11: Absolutely. So we've got Zach Detmore, general contractor for the show, and the show's painter, Mauro Henrique, both here to help. Zach, how do you know if a basement floor is in good enough condition that you could use it as a finished floor, seal it, paint it, make it look nice?
1: The first question is really, how old is the house and how old is the floor? Because, you know, as the years went by, we got better and better at building cones and making sure our floors were a certain way. So how old is this house? And congratulations on buying your first house. That's really hard.
15: Yeah, thank you. So the house is between like 60 and 70 years old. And yeah, I mean, the cracks too appear to be fairly old as well.
1: Got it. So it's like a gray concrete monolithic, looks pretty good. Something you could walk over. It's not like uneven or sort of flaking up.
15: Yeah. You know, I can use my basin or walk across it and it's not messy or dirty or like broken or anything.
1: Cool. So it may not be a problem. One thing that is almost guaranteed with concrete is that it will move and crack over time. That's one of the reasons when you see sidewalks, why they put those relief joints in them. So basically they're controlling where the cracking happens because we know it is going to happen. But there's actually a pretty fun little repair you can do, and you can buy what's called a concrete foundation crack repair kit. And it's basically some hoses and syringes, and you basically get these plastic ports with you sort of glue to the crack, and then you inject this epoxy into the crack, and it sort of fills it up and creates a very good bond. Sometimes it does sort of come up above the concrete, and you might need to take a diamond wheel and grind it down. That's really the only part that takes skill, because you need to have the grinder and the diamond wheel. But that's probably what I would do, because if you put anything sort of topically on it, it's really just going to sort of sit at the top of the crack. It's really not going to penetrate in. And if you ever had groundwater, it's not going to necessarily stop it from pushing through that joint. So I would get yourself one of those kits and do a small section. And then if you feel like, oh, I'm getting the hang of this, this is cool, then I would send the whole thing. But it is actually kind of a fun project to do. I enjoy it when I've done it.
11: I love what you consider fun. It's just a fun little Saturday.
10: Oh, this involves a lot of work.
1: You do the prep work, and then you just sort of like inject it with like a caulking gun. Sometimes it's like a specialized caulking gun, depending on which kit you get. But it's very satisfying. You're like, I'm pushing this glue in, and you can see it traveling, and it's very exciting. I quite enjoy it.
11: Courtney, you're up for like a great weekend project here. It sounds exciting.
1: Yeah.
15: Yeah, might have to postpone it for the fall, but like I don't think the house when the basement was poured had like the vapor barrier layer. So did that act similarly?
1: So it's only treating the crack itself. So if you have water below the concrete, it can sort of, you know, wick water up through it because it's porous. Whereas if you have a crack and there's water below the slab, it can just push through it, and you could have sort of a geyser, for lack of a better word. So it would stop that geyser effect from happening, which I think you would see signs of moisture. You would smell moisture if that was a problem in your basement.
11: Say geyser enough on this show. I feel like we should try harder.
10: That's geyser.
1: See, buddy, I struck a deal with someone that have sponsorship. If I could say geyser 10 times in this episode, right, they would pay out.
11: Challenge accepted.
1: So, too done. But it won't give you that whole basement vapor barrier you're talking about. So you would have to opt for something that's on top of the slab if you were trying to recreate that situation, because it's, you know, the ship has sailed to put it under the slab.
15: Yeah, fair enough. And so if I go ahead with this particular fill-in kit, like, can it be painted over so like then my entire basement floor appears as, I guess, one piece?
1: 100% it can.
11: And Mauro, how do you know if your basement floor is like in good enough condition to accept paint without it, you know, having moisture problems or bubbling or something like that?
10: Let's see how dry this basement is. Well, when I bought my house, summertime, I have a lot of rain. I have like 3 feet of water in my basement.
1: Three feet of water? I call that more than a lot of moisture, my friend.
10: Oh, yes.
1: That's an in-ground swimming pool.
11: You bought a houseboat.
10: It was like, I thought I had hit the big lottery buying the house, but then we fixed. And then the paint, if all cracks are fixed, you can paint the floors.
11: And you're looking for what when you go to the paint store? One that's specific for concrete?
10: Concrete floors. What I like to do, and I've done it, is like a two-part epoxy. Okay, you got the resin and you got the hardening. You mix it up really nice, spread it out. It's a tough surface for you to walk on.
1: And it's two parts, one part paint and then 3 feet of water.
10: 3 feet of water. Oh, you need a little water to thin down the paint a little bit. So that comes free. I got plans for that. That was my go-to floors, basement floors. They have tons of paints there out there for interior and exterior, but when you're talking about a place that you're gonna stuff things in there, you're gonna walk through all the times,
16: I would go with the two-part epoxy, mix it with real, spread it on. It's thick and it's durable. And it's really easy to clean.
1: And then one thing you can check before you paint is you can just tape a piece of plastic to the floor and then leave it there for maybe a week. And if you see condensation forming inside the plastic that's on the floor, that's telling you there is moisture and vapor movement through that slab, and then you may want to mitigate that before painting. So at least you'd have that sign, and try and do that at a wet time of year, not a dry time of year, so you don't have a Morrow experience.
15: Okay, cool. Oh. Yeah, I'll try and avoid that one.
16: Oh, and for a little sure. bit of water is a headache anyways.
1: Yeah, a little water never hurt anyone.
15: Yeah.
1: All right, well, you sounds like you got this, so thank you so much for calling.
15: No, thanks for your time.
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7: 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It's This Old House Radio Hour. I'm Jen Largis. Coming up, not all carpet is created equal. We explain what really matters and what salespeople don't always tell you. But first, we head to Los Angeles, where filmmaker Adam Rehmeyer revisits a rundown hillside cabin with panoramic views and a roof that barely kept out the rain. But somehow, it became the perfect place to chase a Hollywood dream.
8: Hi, I'm Adam Rehmeyer. I'm a writer-director, and this is my old house. Not too far from the Hollywood Bowl, there's a really beautiful mansion. And there's a little skinny drive right next to the house. You take that up, and I lived in a little tiny guest house that had been rumored to be Billy Wilder's writing cabin. I like to think that because it was an extremely creative wellspring for me. There's no way to stand in front of the house. It's built into the side of the hill. So the only view you could get to see the whole spread would be kind of a bird's eye view above the house, standing at the top of a long staircase that went down maybe 100 steps. It was like a disaster of carpentry, and then there were all these add-ons to it. And the add-ons, they were like plywood ceilings. It leaked. Whenever there'd be a strong El Nino year, it would just be horrible. Damp and wet and mildewy and moldy. And I remember ripping the carpet out so many times to like get everything dry. It was horrible. It probably took years off my life. The landlords used to bring out the gigantic tarps in the rainy season, and they would put them around the house and on top of it to just like try to direct the water elsewhere, because this thing is going to take a tumble down the side of the hill at some point here. As you walk down the steps, you stepped onto a little wooden porch that creaked as soon as your foot touched it. You opened the front door, and there was a little alcove and a desk set up against the window. Very small bedroom. That was the original part of the cabin. There was a bathroom built onto it that didn't match anything in the place, that was concrete floors and a wooden shack, basically. It was rustic. Then there was the add-on kitchen. The only source of heat in the whole house was a little heater that went basically right out the window. And then there was an add-on kind of living room. At one point, me and two friends built a deck for this home. For many years before the deck was built, there were just two pallets laying outside. I had several friends that were sitting on chairs at a weird angle on one of the pallets, and they just slid off and rolled down the hill, and we had to like help them get up. It was a great spot to go out and smoke cigarettes and have a beer and just relax. The deck is still there. It's pretty cool. It's lasted two decades. Escaping the Midwest, getting to LA, The dream was to be in the film industry. I had my computer set up in the kitchen, and I would just output material, whether it was writing or music. I had it set up like a recording studio. I had drums in the living room. I had amplifiers. I had all these things set up and ready to go. So when I'd come home from work, I would be able to record immediately. No kids, no wife, no responsibilities. It was very liberating to come home and have this space up in the hills. I was very inspired there. The neighborhood up at the top was Johnny from the Goo Goo Dolls. He had a place up there. He used it as a recording pad. Kate Walsh lived next to him, the actress from Grey's Anatomy. And then my other neighbor was Damon Martin, who was Chip in Pee-wee's Big Adventure. We were all up on this hill in this weird little nook in the Hollywood Hills. The doors were almost always open in this place. Animals came in, went. It wasn't uncommon for me to forget that both of the doors were open in the house and there would just be a skunk sitting there. One day I found a Gila monster and I stepped over it. I didn't have time to deal with it. So I just left the side door open and I think it found its way out. There was a bobcat that used to come sit on the deck. I was sitting in the living room on the couch, relaxing one night, and I was just really still and really quiet. I remember the bobcat just dropped down onto the patio. It was sitting there looking out at the 101. There were deer that were up there. There was a little buck that we called Bucky, and I used to feed him apples all the time. I would go out and put apples on this little cut branch. You wouldn't eat out of your hand, but you could be in the same space as him. It was really cool. I moved away from Los Angeles and living in Michigan currently. Home to me means something different now that I'm married and I have kids, but this type of home meant freedom. It meant freedom to be able to create and do things without any interference from anything. So I look back on this period and it's a very fond memory. In my development as an artist, it was super important to have that period of time in there, this energetic wellspring. I knew it as soon as I was there. That's why I didn't want to leave. None of the neighbors complained about the music. I was left alone up there. And I think that sort of hermetic lifestyle for an artist, I think, is conducive to doing some really fantastic work. And I credit that space with, it was like an idea generator up there. It was this power nexus.
7: That was Adam Rehmeyer. His latest film, Carolina Caroline, is out now from Magnolia Pictures. You're listening to This Old House Radio Hour. I'm Jen Largis. 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Aaron Johnson of Johnson & Sons Flooring in Knoxville, Tennessee, walks you through what you need to know before you buy. So Aaron, we love hardwood flooring options, but when do you think a carpeted floor is the best choice?
9: Honestly, the best time that a carpet makes sense is when warmth, quiet, or comfort is concerned. For example, when people get out of bed in the morning, they don't want to walk onto a cold, hard floor. So even when they buy hardwood, the first thing they do is buy an area rug so they have that warmth underfoot. So bedrooms are really, really popular for carpet. Theater rooms, obviously, for the sound control, because carpet, different than hard surface, it absorbs sound. Carpet in the upstairs is ideal because it really cuts that sound down.
7: But I walk into a home center or a showroom and I do feel like every option starts to sort of blend together and look the same. What do I need to know to start comparing samples?
9: Now, when you look into the showroom and you see these thousands of options, almost every one of those options boils down into one of three main fiber types. And that's triexta fiber, that's a nylon fiber, and it is a polyester fiber. Each one does different things well. Polyester is a naturally stain-resistant fiber. The problem is it's not as strong as the other two fibers, right? The nylon fiber is the exact opposite of a poly fiber. It is extremely strong, but it's porous. So it literally sucks stains in. Probably the biggest innovation in flooring over the last 60 years has been the invention of the triexta fiber. It is the most stain-resistant fiber that's made today. The fiber itself is sealed. It doesn't require any topical treatment. And they're about the same price typically as a nylon fiber. Weight is important up to a certain point. So if you look at a 25-ounce builder carpet, for example, it's all about getting that low price. So they don't use a lot of fiber per square inch, right? So they generally don't last very long. Whereas if you get a carpet that's got 40 ounces or above with a high quality fiber, really there's no drop off in performance, whether you go from a 40 ounce to a 60 ounce. It's the fiber that makes the most difference in that particular case.
7: They also have different styles to the way the fibers are twisted. Is that right?
9: You have a typical cut pile carpet. All the fibers are cut even across the top of the carpet. It never goes out of style. Generally, they're solid colors. They wear really well. You can see footprints and you can see those vacuum marks. Mm-hmm. And some people love it and some people hate it. So now they've created some longer strands of fiber. They'll kind of move as you walk on them. So you don't always walk on it the same way. And that's been great for performance. But the other thing that that's done is allowed them to have more colors introduced to that. Not all the fibers are at the exact same height, so it reflects light differently. From a maintenance standpoint, it's really easy for that mom with kids and soccer practice and everything else that can't vacuum as much as she'd like to.
7: I am the demographic.
9: Most of us are. And Berber was really popular for a while. It had a European look. The issue that you got with Berber is because it's a continuous loop construction, if it runs, it pulls just like a sweater. What they have invented now are called LCLs, which are loop cut loops. It prevents zippering like happens with a Berber carpet.
7: Is there anything you steer people towards or away for a very high traffic area, whether it's a main hallway or just a space where you know it's going to get one consistent pattern of traffic?
9: 100%. If someone's got a family and pets and kids, I would generally steer them away from polyfibers just because that is the weakest of all those. And if you've ever been into somebody's house where you've seen it just matted down,
7: yes,
9: 99% of the time it's a polyfiber. You got a couple, they want a really nice plush thick carpet and they don't have kids and pets and they do great with a poly. So for some people, it would be absolutely fine and it would last a great long time. They're actually blending some of these fiber types, which is really good. So you got a polyfiber which accepts stain and dyes a certain way so you can achieve certain looks. But now when they blend it in with the Triexta fiber, as an example, you're getting the benefits of that Triexta fiber. That's the one saying it's not going to mat and crush down. But because of the blend, now they're able to achieve some new looks with color that they couldn't get before.
7: Okay, so one of the most important things, I think, anyways, this is my personal opinion about carpeting, is the padding underneath it.
9: Well, you're absolutely right with that because it will make or break your carpet. With like a 4-pound pad, there's just not much there. And so it'll break down faster. And as it breaks down, your carpet will break down faster. So you definitely want to get a good pad. The biggest, thickest one you can get now is generally a 1/2 inch. And now it's the density that makes a difference. So you have a 4-pound, which you might see in some apartments and things like that. Then you go up to a 6-pound, which is very common. It generally will last the life of your carpet. You can go to an 8-pound. And again, that's denser. There's more particles per square inch. And then from there, you get up into some of the premium pads. And your premium pads are generally a urethane or they're a memory foam based pad that have a water barrier on the top. And that's really key. What happens is the spill goes through the carpet and sits on top of the pad. And so now when you go to clean it, everything pulls back through and you don't have that wicking problem.
7: And when you're looking for installation services, what really distinguishes a good installation versus a great installation?
9: So there's a couple of things when it comes to carpet that are really, really important. Stretch is one of those. So as you put a carpet in, the installers generally use knee kickers and they should use a power stretcher and that gives more stretch. You want to stretch it well because that's going to hold it taut over its life. If it's not got a good stretch on it, it'll start to wrinkle up. And as it wrinkles up and you walk over it, you're going to break the carpet down faster in those areas because it's getting uneven wear. The other really big thing that's important when it comes to installation is your seams. Because seams, naturally, when you fuse two pieces together, can be visible. So what we look at when we go to lay out a house, where the light sources are at. Because if you have a lot of ambient light coming through windows and you lay a seam across it, it's going to be shadowed on one side. You'll notice it more than if you run it with it. When you lay the carpet, everything that's touching has to go the same direction because there's a grain direction on carpet. So if you quarter turn a piece, that seam will be so visible, it'll look like it's a different color carpet.
7: Now, you mentioned wrinkling. We personally have a wrinkle in our hallway. Is there any way to fix that after it's been there for some time, or is that just always going to be that way? Asking for a friend named Jen Largess.
9: There is a way to fix that. So Hallways are a little bit more tricky than other rooms, because generally what you want to do, if you have a wrinkle in a bedroom, you can put a stretch against over to a wall and pull it away from a seam, mm-hmm. right? But in a hallway, you've got doorways. So generally, if it's bad, what we do is we break those seams at the doorways, and then we'll stretch that out and then re-seam those areas.
10: Ah, interesting.
9: But yeah, it's totally fixable.
10: Good to know. I'll let her know.
9: Yeah, let her know.
10: Well, Aaron, I've got to tell you, this has been the best information and I really appreciate it. I think there's so much to learn when it comes to this kind of flooring, and there's so much nuance in what's available. So we really appreciate your expertise.
9: Hey, no problem at all.
10: That was Aaron Johnson of Johnson & Sons Flooring. If you want more information on the right carpet for your home, visit thisoldhouse.com. And now it's time for one last thing, my favorite tool.
11: Hey, Jen, it's Zach Detmore, a contractor for the show. 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
2: 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Ernest Hemingway once called Paris a movable feast, a city that stays with you. 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History buffs, lovers of great art and architecture, and gourmands of all stripes fall in love with the city as well. 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Arnaud, Véronique, thanks for joining us.
10: Thank you very much.
11: Yeah, yes. Thank you.
2: Now, Véronique, you used to live right here in Seattle, and now you live in Paris. Are you French? Are you American? What's your story?
11: I am both. I was born in France, but I'm also an American citizen. I lived here for 23 years, and I relocated back to France. So I'm a Parisian once again.
2: And you've got a foot in both cultures, so you're a good teacher. You can understand the American confusion with things that are complicatedly French. What's one little extra important angle that you'd give a visitor coming to Paris?
11: An important angle? I would try and explain the difference between the Paris that people know, you know, when the big stereotypes about Paris, the grand Paris, close to the Seine River, the touristy sites. I would show them, I think, neighborhoods that are a little bit off the beaten path where people live, which is not all sitting outside a cafe and sipping a glass of wine.
2: There's a reality. The tourists have these clichetic images almost of strolling the Champs-Élysées or going up the Eiffel Tower or cruising the Seine.
11: Yeah, and there's that.
2: But of course, but there's people in workaday neighborhoods and you can take the metro out and visit a neighborhood. Arnaud, I hear that Paris is a collection of neighborhoods, really.
10: Yes.
2: Talk a little bit about that.
10: Well, it's like you can have like a lot of little villages in Paris. That's what really the joy of living in Paris would be. You could be in the 18th arrondissement and then have the feeling of being in Montmartre. Or you could be by the Republic Square, walking along a canal. And you feel everywhere, it's like a little village. You have all the shops nearby, all the cafes nearby. You have like very close life, in fact. You don't move very much from your neighborhood.
2: So that probably is your world, your arrondissement or your neighborhood.
10: Yeah, it's and then, very
2: of course,
10: important.
2: If you want to go to the museum or to some concert or a nice restaurant, you can hop in the metro and in 15
10: very
2: minutes
10: easy.
2: You can be
10: when
2: there.
10: There is a metro, of course.
2: We got to talk about these strikes and things that are going on in Paris. But before we dig into all of that, I just want to think of the best week in Paris. Now, we don't need to worry about the day by day, but I'd like to hear from both of you. If you had a visitor for, say, a week, what is the four or five really important things that you have to experience, would you say, if you're planning a trip? Véronique?
11: I think it's very stressful for visitors, especially if it's their first or second visit, or if they know they won't be back right away. There's big pressure to see a lot of the big sites. And so people end up running all day long. So my advice would be, that's great. We need to see the big sites, but also try and take your time. Take a deep breath. Have a day, an afternoon where you actually stroll. We call it flâner, F-L-A-N-E-R, flâner, which means to stroll. And that's what Parisians do. Take your time, sit outside a cafe, go see a photo exhibit if you want to have brunch somewhere. Parisians love brunch.
2: You could have a delightful day just strolling and adventuring with no real list of sites.
11: So it would be very important to do, I think. Big cities like Paris, New York, London, they can be exhausting.
2: Take your time.
11: Yeah.
2: So that's very good advice. Arnaud, if you were thinking of a handful of essential famous sites.
10: Like the biggies, you mean?
2: Yeah, the biggies.
10: Like what you can't miss in 1 week. Well, of course, you have to go to the Louvre. I think you have to go to the Orsay Museum. You have to go to the Ile de la Cité, see the Sainte-Chapelle, walk by Notre Dame, of course. You have to go through the Latin Quarter, the Marais District.
2: The Marais, yeah.
10: Luxembourg Gardens. And that's really, well, of course, so Champs-Élysées, Eiffel Tower.
2: There you go.
10: Can't miss.
2: Véronique, is there anything else that you would add to Arnaud's list?
11: No, he gave a pretty good list, I think, of the landmarks, the basics. Huh?
10: It sounds a bit like a cliché, perhaps.
2: They're clichés, but it's Paris.
10: Yes, it is.
2: You got to do it. Now, if you think the museums, I like to think of the Louvre and the Orsay as connecting each other.
11: Yeah.
2: One is until about 1850, and the other is from 1850 on, right?
10: Mm-hmm. Well, very precisely, actually, the Louvre, it's everything from the very beginning until 1848.
2: Okay.
10: And then the Orsay Museum is all the connections between 1848 and 1914. And then after 1914, you have to go to the Pompidou Center or the Palace of Tokyo, which is modern, contemporary
2: there
10: art.
2: There you go. Okay, so it's three parts.
11: Mm-hmm.
2: Okay, so then, of course, there's many, many more museums, but that's good. Tour guides Véronique Savoy and Arnaud Sévignon have shown hundreds of Americans the highlights of La Belle France. They're recommending how to have the perfect week in Paris right now on Travel with Rick Steves. Arnaud also offers accommodations and day tours on an 8-person houseboat from his base a little downstream from Paris. And after living in the U.S. for many years, Véronique moved back to France and now is based in the historic town of Tours in the Loire Valley. She posts walking tour videos of France with Véro on YouTube and Facebook and at her French Girl in Seattle website. We provide links with this week's show at ricksteves.com/radio. You talk about the districts. We've got the Ile de la Cité. That's the island in the middle of the Seine.
10: Mm-hmm.
2: And in a lot of ways, that's sort of where Paris was born, I think.
10: That's the beginning of it, yes.
2: Back in Roman times.
10: Even
11: before that.
10: You know, from the Gauls.
2: And of course, when you say Gauls, those are the people that were there when the Romans conquered
10: before
2: the Gauls,
10: Romans,
2: right?
10: Yes. Mm-hmm. Yeah.
2: So we've got the Ile de la Cité, mm-hmm. and then we've got the Marais that you mentioned, and mm-hmm. that's the... what's the Marais?
10: It's more like a very elegant district. We have mansions from the 17th century and 18th century too. Lovely little shops also.
2: Great
10: very quaint shops.
2: Wonderful restaurants. Yeah, I love the Marais.
10: You have also within it, you know, the Jewish Quarter.
2: The Jewish Quarter.
10: Yes, also
2: wonderful
10: the
2: squares.
10: Quarter too. It's just all about history. Quaint, narrow streets. And
2: the Marais used to be, it means literally swamp.
10: Swamps, yes.
2: So it was the place where the poor people would go.
10: It was a marshy land, you know,
2: and
10: way
2: then
10: back.
2: It was cheap rent, so the artists would
10: very
2: go
10: cheap,
2: there.
10: Yeah.
2: And then it became trendy, and then it got too expensive for the artists.
11: It just went through cycles.
10: Before the war, you would find mostly carpenters, plumbers, all these kind of small professions, you see. And today it's totally gentrified.
2: And great museums, wonderful little museums, plus a couple of major museums.
10: Mm-hmm.
11: And one of the best, my favorite, was always the Musée Carnavalet, the Carnavalet Museum. And it's the history of Paris,
2: the history
11: of the French Revolution. Mm. It's inside one of those hôtels particuliers, former private mansions. You can't lose there. And the entrance is free because it's part of the Paris Musée network.
2: Wow.
10: Yes.
2: So if you want history, let's say you like Napoleon or the French Revolution you're curious about, or, you know, Mansart and roofs and whatever, all of this great French history, you got it right there in the Carnavalet.
10: Right,
11: the Carnavalet was
10: totally designed for that.
11: It's fabulous. There's even a mini, there was a model of the guillotine, remember?
10: Yeah.
11: There was a model
2: and
11: of the guillotine.
2: It's in a hotel. Explain, Véronique, the hotel.
11: That particulier? Be,
2: what is that? What is hotel? Because we see the word hotel and we think it's a place to rent a bed.
11: The word hotel has several meanings. One of them is obviously where we go with our tour members. And another one is Hotel de Ville, which is the city hall, hotel of the city. And then the third use is hôtel particulier. And this is what we call those beautiful private mansions, such as the ones that can be found in Le Marais and other neighborhoods in Paris.
2: What's your favorite mansion to visit in Paris?
11: My favorite mention, well, Carnavalet would be pretty high on my list, but recently I went to another museum that also sits in Le Marais, and it's called the Cognac J Museum. And also sits in
10: beautiful connection.
11: And it's dedicated to the 18th century, and it also sits in a... In fact, Le Marais is full of places.
2: What is the name of that second one dedicated to the...
11: Cognac J. It's the name of the family.
2: Say that with an American accent, Veronique.
11: Cognac J.
2: There you go.
10: And, come on.
2: There's one hotel that I love, Jacquemart-André.
10: Jacquemart-André, yes. Describe that. It's a beautiful mansion. Gorgeous. This one is located further west. It's on the Boulevard Haussmann. And it's a 19th century mansion, which was belonging to very rich people, Nelly Jacquemart and Édouard André. Everything separated them. One was Protestant, the other one was Catholic. One had a fortune, the other one had nothing. And actually, through the fortune of the husband and the knowledge of the wife, combined together, they gathered an incredible collection of Italian paintings, French paintings, along with furniture, because it's actually a place where they lived.
2: That's what's special. It's like fantastic. They lived there. It's like you have these incredibly wealthy friends that love art. They had no children. They had nothing to do with their money and their time except
10: collecting. So it's a home which is totally furbished.
2: Yeah.
10: It's really so fascinating.
2: Jacquemart-André. You say it like André. A Frenchman.
10: Jacquemart-André. Of course, I'm French. So Jacquemart-André.
2: And Veronique, say it so we can understand it.
11: Jacquemart-André.
10: Oh, goodness.
2: See, if you lived in the States for 20 years, you could speak like one of us Yankees.
10: Butchering your French words.
2: Beautiful. I'm so sorry. Pardonnez-moi.
11: Pardon.
10: Okay, I forgive you.
2: This is Travel with Rick Steves. We're talking about the perfect week in Paris. Our guests are Véronique Savoy and Arnaud Savignon. Our phone number is 877-333-7425. And Stephanie's calling from Boston. Stephanie, thanks for your call.
0: Oh, thank you. I've been so eager to tell you about the place that I visited. That was one of the most amazing experiences I've had in Paris. And it's called the Atelier des Lumières.
10: Oh, yes. It's very big right now. I haven't seen it yet.
2: We got two thumbs up here. Tell us about it, Stephanie.
10: Oh, yes.
0: Oh, it's an absolute must. It's in the 11th arrondissement. And it's a huge warehouse-sized space, if you can imagine that. All the walls painted black, and paintings by famous artists like Renoir, Matisse, Chagall, Pizarro are projected from 150 different projectors on the ceiling, on the walls, on the floor, and it's wonderful. And not only that, but it's accompanied by music, a playlist I would like to have for myself. Just beautiful music. It's an amazing visual experience. You can see little kids coming up to the wall and trying to touch it because it seems so real. It's a must-do.
2: Now, just for our listeners, this is l'Atelier des Lumières. Does that mean the studio of lights?
10: The workshop of lights, yes.
2: So, Arnaud, what is your experience with this? It sounds like a wonderful
10: I haven't been this one.
2: Have you been there?
11: I saw the Van Gogh show and the one before it, which was Klimt.
0: I'm sorry, I missed that.
10: We have another one in the south of France.
11: The south of France, we take people to Les Baux and the former quarry. It's an immersive...
2: It's at Les Baux. I've seen the one in Les Baux.
11: So it's a similar experience.
2: The French are really good at projecting beautiful images. It's just
10: We are good at many things, you know.
2: I was blown away.
11: And so humble. We're very humble.
10: Yes, we are very humble. You know. Yes.
0: And what makes it even easier is that you can go online and make your reservation.
2: Okay, so L'Atelier des Lumières. That's great, Stephanie. Thanks for your tip.
0: Oh, you're welcome. Enjoy it.
2: Take care. Bye. And Kitty's calling in from Long Beach in California. Hey, Kitty, do you have any comments for Veronique or Arnaud?
1: Well, for a week in Paris, some people don't know that it is available to take courses at the Sorbonne, one of the oldest universities in the world, and in English as well as French. You find that, especially in the summertime, is when they offer these special courses. And you stay in a dormitory situation, kind of, in an old hotel opposite the Luxembourg Gardens.
2: Okay.
1: So it's a very nice location for the hours you're not going to classes. Classes are taught every morning by professors from the Sorbonne, speaking in English.
2: And what are the subjects that you take?
1: Well, one was Oscar Wilde, for instance, in Paris. What was his life like? Why did he go to Paris? Another was, what is the future for French tourism? I hadn't thought about it, but they're thinking about it at the Sorbonne. And then another general one about the French Revolution. So that's the sort of courses.
2: And these are actual professors that teach at the Sorbonne in the regular school year, and in the summer,
1: exactly,
2: they teach English to visitors.
1: Yeah, they're very well-versed
2: in the subjects.
1: I was an American history teacher, so I know the teaching profession quite well.
2: And what a great place to call home, the Luxembourg Garden, staying in a dormitory right there, just like they were centuries ago.
1: You walk out the door and you can go into the gardens, and it's on the Boulevard Michel.
2: Is that Saint-Michel? Boulevard Saint-Michel?
1: Yes,
10: Boulevard Saint-Michel.
1: Saint-Michel.
10: Oh, okay,
1: and it goes directly down to the Seine River, of course, so you're not too far from a walking distance, really, to go to the Seine. You're on the left bank.
2: All right. Kitty, that's a great tip, and I think we should all consider that. Hey, go to the university, the Sorbonne of all places, and learn about France from a French professor in English in the summer for a week, and it's affordable.
1: Yes, that was the thing that was important for me.
2: Yeah.
1: I live on a teacher's pension, but I was able to afford the accommodations as well as the coursework.
11: Good for you. Good for you.
2: Very nice. Thanks, Kitty, for your call and your tip. Happy travels. Take care.
1: Thank you.
2: This is Travel with Rick Steves. We've been talking about the perfect week in Paris with Véronique Savoy and Arnaud Savignon. And Véronique and Arnaud, I think people are thinking a little bit about demonstrations and safety and so on. Everybody is, they see it in the news, and sometimes they get nervous. And
10: protest
2: and Paris
10: all the time.
2: Is the capital of freedom. Therefore, it's a focus of a lot of people.
10: It's also the capital of protests.
2: Of protest. let's just finish off with your advice. Just what would you say for people who are concerned about that? Arnaud?
10: I would say just don't be concerned. France is by essence a country where people are always cranky and always complaining about everything and always want more than what they have. So we protest. It's actually a religion. I mean, all of my life we've been going through protests. So I would say the best week in Paris is a week with a protest or a week with a strike. Otherwise, it's not Paris. It's not France. It goes with it.
2: There's a word, manifestation or something.
10: Manifestation.
2: Right?
10: Manifestation. Well, actually, we say manif.
2: There's a manif tomorrow.
10: But people shouldn't be afraid, because it's a protest is always in a very specific area. So it's very safe. You just don't want to hang around, you know. What would be the point to hang around, you know,
2: so
10: where
2: you
10: the protest
2: choose.
10: Is?
2: You can choose.
10: You can easily walk away.
2: Right.
10: It's very localized.
11: Really, as a visitor, you will not be as impacted as a local. And my advice would be to choose a hotel or an Airbnb, an apartment downtown. So you may be slightly inconvenienced if you want to do a field trip, let's say, if the trains are not running well. But otherwise, you'll be able to walk everywhere.
2: Good point.
11: And the metro is there. And if the metro is not working that great, then you have the buses. So as a visitor, you will not be as inconvenienced as the locals, for sure.
2: And it's something that, as Arnaud said, you live with this.
11: Yeah, and you stay away from the big commotion if you can, like Arnaud said, and you're just good.
2: Véronique Savoy and Arnaud Savignon, thank you very much for
10: your
2: insight into the City of Light, the wonderful city of Paris.
11: Thank you.
2: Some of our listeners have used a link at ricksteves.com/radio to send us haiku they've written about their impressions of France. Like these.
12: C.E. Siemens writes to us from Oceanside, California, about her trip to the Loire Valley of France. The gilt rapture of Loire sunset chases me back to Paris. Bruce Huang in Rockville, Maryland, is impressed by the strength of the ancient Pont du Gard in Provence. Grandest ancient span, masterwork of Roman stones, standing relentless. He adds this poem about the Eiffel Tower. 10,000 tons of daydreams in elegant steel, emblem of Paris. And Teresa Jansen from Port Townsend, Washington, remembers the scene at a town in the Alsace region of France in this haiku. Geraniums flame, timber and stucco walls lean, canals gleam, Colmar. Well, Jim Cody of Murfreesboro, Tennessee, sends us a playful poem about the time he attempted to request butter with his meal on the French seaside. Brittany, lunchtime, could not say beer. We both laughed. International language.
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18: David Sedaris' new book of essays is funny, melancholy, and delightfully neurotic. 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
20: Moi, m'appelle Patrick Noël, mon voyage écrit Steve Lowe, l'île Maurice dans l'océan Indien. That was Creole for I'm Patrick Noël, and I will travel with Rick Steves to Mauritius, 500 kilometers from Madagascar in the Indian Ocean. Mon nom, c'est Patrick Noël, mon voyage avec Rick Steves, et mon descend Lowe, l'île Maurice dans l'océan Indien. Cool.
2: The Louvre in Paris is considered by many to be the world's greatest art museum. It's certainly the world's most famous museum. Art and architecture critic James Gardner has long loved the museum. In fact, his latest book is called The Louvre, The Many Lives of the World's Most Famous Museum. While the museum can intimidate a lot of people who visit, if you know how to visit smartly, it really can be a delight. James joins us now on Travel with Rick Steves to recommend how he should plan a visit to the Louvre. James, thanks for being here.
21: Thank you for having me.
2: Well, first of all, there's a lot more to the Louvre than the art, and I want to talk about the art in a moment, but your book also features the building itself. Well, the world's biggest palace in its day, became the world's biggest museum. Give us a quick review of the building's history. After all, you know, the subtitle of your book is The Many Lives of the World's Most Famous Museum.
21: Certainly. Well, in my book, one of the things I was trying to do was to write a history of a spot of land, a piece of earth that happens now to contain the Louvre. So although I don't dwell too much on this, it goes back thousands of years to the Neolithic period. And when they were creating the Grand Louvre that we see today back in the 1980s, they discovered skeletons from 5,000 years ago. They discovered the remains of livestock that were bred 2,000 years ago and vineyards from 15 centuries ago. So there had been human inhabitation sparsely for thousands of years here, but it emerges into history as something like what we think of today around 1200 AD when the French king Philippe Auguste decided to build this great wall around the city of Paris.
2: Which, by the way, you can see these medieval walls in the street plan today. They tore down the walls, but you got these semicircular streets going out from the Seine River.
21: Exactly, exactly. And actually, there are a few remains of the wall, if you know where to go, but though not many. But when we think of the Louvre today, when we think of Paris today, the Louvre is precisely in the center of the city of Paris.
2: Mm-hmm.
21: But that was not always the case. Originally, Paris was entirely to the east of the Louvre.
2: Hmm. That would be the island and the Latin Quarter?
21: Yeah, the Île de la Cité, the Île Saint-Louis, the Latin Quarter, the Marais, all of that, that was Paris. And then at its western flank, you had it surrounded by this wall. And after the wall was built, they decided that the British, the Normans, the invaders, could slip through. And so to avoid that, they built this fortification for a garrison outside the city walls, and they called it, for reasons that are obscure to this day, the Louvre. And it was this rather ugly, unimpressive fortification.
2: James, in sort of a simplistic terms, how did the Louvre go from a royal palace to a public museum?
21: Well, when Louis XIV left Paris for Versailles, they were looking for some function for the museum, and as the art world in Paris became ever more important, they decided to transform it into a museum, but they weren't able to do that until after the revolution had taken place in 1793.
2: Because it seems logical, if you've got the biggest palace in the world and you've gotten rid of the king and you've inherited the greatest collection of art in the world, hang that art in the palace and open it up to the public. Is that sort of essentially what happened?
21: Yes, it is. And actually, one of the incentives to change it into a museum was that already, before the revolution, some of the best art created in France, some of the best art that you can now see in the Louvre, was created in the Louvre itself, because they had opened up a lot of the Louvre once the king left to artists for their studios.
2: Oh, I love it. Yeah.
21: You had this hive of activity. You had painters in what's now the colonnade. You had some of the best sculptors in 18th century France. They were in a tiny corner of the northern part of the Cour Carrée. And if you go to the Cour Marly, where you have all these beautiful sculptures, those were created just a few feet away in the Cour Carrée. This is the heart of the art world in Paris at a time when Paris was the center of the art world.
2: And we enjoy that to this day. This is Travel with Rick Steves. We're talking with James Gardner, and his book is called The Louvre, The Many Lives of the World's Most Famous Museum. We have links to his work with this week's show at ricksteves.com/radio. James, when I think about Paris, and it's got so much great art, it seems to me that there's a grand plan for the entire sweep of history, and it's not all just thrown into the Louvre. The Louvre takes you up to about the middle of the 1800s, and then in our generation, the different museums put their post-1850 art into the Orsay Gallery, and then we have the Pompidou for today's art. Do you see it that way, that there's sort of a grand plan to show off the entire sweep of art history in Paris?
21: Yes, I think that's right. Originally, the Louvre had been conceived as a universal museum which would contain everything, the way the Metropolitan Museum in New York does. But then, starting around 1900, well, really in the 1980s, with the opening of the Musée d'Orsay, it was decided that all art after around 1850, that's to say the Impressionists and Second Empire art, would go to the Musée d'Orsay, and then ethnological art, which had originally been in the Louvre, now went in the 1990s or early 2000s to the Musée du Quai Branly, Jacques Chirac. But the idea is that you have sort of these satellite museums orbiting the Louvre, and if you take them all together, you have the entirety of human art history.
2: James, the title of your book is The Most Famous Museum in the World, and I think that's probably indisputable. But what about the greatest art museum? I've always wondered about that, because think of the great art museums we can visit just in Europe. We've got the Uffizi, the Vatican, the Prado, the National Gallery in London, Vienna's Kunsthistorisches Museum, the Rijksmuseum, and the Hermitage in St. Petersburg. Do any of these museums rival, in your mind, the paintings in the Louvre?
21: Well, first of all, do they rival the paintings in the Louvre? Yes, I think so. I mean, they're all such great collections that it's really difficult to choose. And it's in the nature of their greatness and of the Louvre's greatness that when you're there, you think this is the greatest museum in the world. Mm-hmm. So it's hard to choose. On the other hand, you should say that the Louvre has so much else that a lot of those museums don't have, like one of the greatest collections of Egyptian art anywhere in the world.
3: Yeah. And Greek and Roman statuary.
21: Yeah. Yeah. Right, right. And so much else.
3: And one thing each of these museums have in common is a great and powerful royal family. And I guess that helps when you're assembling art through the centuries.
21: Certainly. And one should also say that each of them tends to emerge from a context of great artistic creativity. If you go to the Rijksmuseum, you know, Holland was one of the great centers of art in the 17th century, and so many of their greatest masterpieces have gone from the various houses around the museum into the museum. Something similar happens in the Uffizi in Florence and the Prado in Madrid.
3: Well, when you go to the Prado in Madrid, you find all these amazing paintings from the Netherlands. And then you realize, there was a time when the Netherlands were called the Spanish Netherlands. Who was the king?
21: Exactly.
3: Well, he was down in Madrid, and he gets all the great art to this day.
21: That's right. It's an amazing collection. The Prado, that's a collection that I didn't know as well as some other collections, like those of England and France, the Louvre. But when I was there recently, I had this powerful sense that this is the greatest collection I've ever been in. And I don't know if that's factually the case, but it's in the nature of a great collection that it conjures you into feeling that way.
3: Well, Charles V was the most powerful man in Europe, ruling, I think, from Madrid. And
21: he had excellent taste, as did his son, Philip II.
3: This is Travel with Rick Steves. We're talking with James Gardner. He's an art critic and an art historian from New York, and he's written a book called The Louvre, The Many Lives of the World's Most Famous Museum. James, when we go to the Louvre, we find that everybody is going to the same handful of rooms or galleries, and this vast museum is empty, relatively empty elsewhere. I've noticed that Western tourists tend to go to the Denon wing with all of the artists that we know, but when you go to, the Richelieu wing with the Near Eastern antiquities, you find a lot of people from the Middle East there, and travelers coming in from Saudi Arabia or from Pakistan or from Turkey, they'll be more likely to check out the Mesopotamian art that most of us Western travelers underrate. What's your take on appreciating dimensions of the museum that most of us American tourists overlook?
21: Well, it's such a vast collection that you obviously have to pace yourself, and I would say that the best way to see the museum initially is simply to float through it and take in whatever comes your way and enjoy it. You shouldn't try to concentrate too much on individual objects.
3: In fact, you give us freedom to do that. It's a beautiful thing. I love your term, filter feeding.
21: Like a big
3: whale floating down the gallery and just kind of taking it in like a whale would.
21: Exactly. That's the most comfortable way to do it. You won't knock yourself out. You won't end up hating the art, you know, because you're tired or you're doing it against your will. You'll enjoy it and you'll see the whole museum. Because one of the things I try to emphasize in my book is that the museum itself, the structure, is as fascinating an object, as exhilarating a masterpiece, as anything in the museum, anything hanging on the walls. But because of the way in which people conceive museums, they're just sort of the frame that you just have to pass through in order to get to the art. But, you know, there are stairways that are some of the masterpieces of European architecture. Yeah. Most people, they're not conditioned to think of stairways as anything other than this potentially opulent means of ascending from one level to another.
3: Are you thinking of standing at the base of the stairway leading up to the Winged Victory of Samothrace?
21: That's one. That's the Escalier de Rue.
3: I love that. I mean, to sit for a moment and just appreciate the ensemble of architecture and history and statuary. It's just so exciting, I think.
21: Yeah, and you have amazingly beautiful stairways, and perhaps there are no more beautiful stairways in France than in the Louvre, but people don't pay attention to that.
3: And what you might remember, James, for our travelers, you know, before that, it was a tight spiral staircase. I mean, you may be going to the Sainte-Chapelle church before your visit to the Louvre, and to get into that greatest Gothic interior, just that wonderful festival of medieval stained glass, you walk up this tight, dark spiral staircase, and then you enter. But now, the mark of a great modern palace by a very important person would be not to have a spiral staircase, but to have that grand staircase.
21: Exactly. Hmm. Exactly. You have them in Versailles, you have them in the Louvre, and they're masterpieces. And so in general, you should pay attention not only to the art on the walls, mm-hmm. but to your surroundings, because the Louvre is one of the great architectural and cultural masterpieces in Paris in itself, not just for what it contains.
3: You know, there's one thing I'd like to talk to you about before our time is up. In this day and age, when we have this Instagram culture and everybody's got to get a photograph of themselves with the iconic Mona Lisa, we have all over Europe these gotta-see bucket list art masterpieces causing amazing crowds, whereas the rest of the collection, which is so important, kind of just gets trampled by as everybody stampedes towards the famous piece of art. In Milano at the Forteza, there's a Michelangelo Pieta, the Pieta Rondanini, I believe it's called. And they've actually moved it out of the gallery and put it in its own building. So the tourists that are just there to see Michelangelo's Pieta can do that and not muck up the whole museum experience for other people. Is there any talk of considering moving the Mona Lisa to a freestanding building nearby and letting the Louvre be the Louvre without that, you know, superstar?
21: Well, there's talk from people like me. It would be a good idea. But if it were to happen, you'd suddenly see far fewer crowds in the Louvre itself, which is really strange because in the place where the Mona Lisa is now hanging, you have around 40 other paintings, most of them acquired by Louis XIV, and these are some of the greatest masterpieces in Western art, right? If you had only one of them there, it would be worth an entire voyage to go see it by Titian, by Veronese.
3: And they're totally eclipsed by the Louvre in the middle and all the people with their selfie sticks raised above the crowd.
21: It's true. Almost no one pays any attention to the other art on the wall.
3: James Gardner is a respected art and architecture critic from New York. He explores the Louvre inside and out in his book called The Louvre, The Many Lives of the World's Most Famous Museum. You can listen to his previous visit with us on Travel with Rick Steves and find links to his work at ricksteves.com/radio. James, this is such a fascinating topic. A lot of times when I go to a great museum, I imagine the joy and the challenge, the creative challenge of being the curator of that museum and how I might, you know, organize it. If you were the curator of the Louvre, how would you change the museum?
21: That's a good question. Well, first of all, we might start by moving the Mona Lisa. I would try to restore some of the original decor of some of the most beautiful rooms that have been somewhat tarnished by tasteless post-World War II modernist design. I would get rid of some of the furniture that's from the 1950s and put more period furniture there. In terms of the art that's there, it seems as though they're doing a good job. You see, there's this thing called the Long Gallery, the Grand Gallery, which is one of the longest structures in the world. Part of that has been cut short and given to the École du Louvre, which is a university teaching academy. Mm-hmm. I would reclaim that for the museum and perhaps...
3: It's a quarter mile long. You want it to be really exhausting. I've got a little game I play, which is my heel-toe speed walking tour of the Grand Gallery, and it's really exercise. You get your laps. You can go a quarter of a mile in that thing, slaloming through all of the tourists, doing your, what do you call it, your filter feeding of all that great art.
21: That's right. Well, you know, most people, when they're inside a structure, they don't think they're walking. But in fact, if you go spend an afternoon in the Louvre, you're probably walking 2 or 3 miles. Mm. So you're getting very good exercise.
3: And you're soaking up all that great art. James Gardner, thanks so much for joining us. The book is The Louvre, The Many Lives of the World's Most Famous Museum. James, I'd love to go to the Louvre with you someday in the future. Best wishes.
21: We shall do so. Right. Thank you for having me. La Tour Eiffel est toujours là.

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1: 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A Palestinian doctor detained for more than 550 days in Israeli prison is close to death after nearly daily beatings. That's according to his attorney. Why has his plight gained international attention? We'll answer that question at 6:45 on KERA News.
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1: Thanks for choosing 90.1 KERE News this morning. Nicole Osei here. Frisco was once a welcoming place for Indian immigrants, but lately, anti-Indian rhetoric is on the rise, and the flames are being fanned by outside influencers. We'll break down this dynamic and its impact on the Indian community in Frisco in 15 minutes on North Texas Now.
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1: Two local political organizations are hosting a town hall this week in Denton to discuss a moratorium on data centers. What's behind the increasing pushback and how is the industry reacting? KERE News is following the data center battle. Stay with us for details. This rainy weather is cooling North Texas down this week, and a flood watch in Tarrant County continues until 10:15 this morning. We're starting the day with stormy weather that chips aside later today. It'll be mostly cloudy with a high near 91. Tonight, slight chance of showers and thunderstorms, partly cloudy with a low near 74. In Dallas, 73, Fort Worth, 74, Arlington, 75. 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
0: This is Morning Edition from NPR News. I'm Amy Martinez.
5: And I'm Michelle Martin. Good morning. Italian Yannick Sinner is now a back-to-back Wimbledon champion. He defeated Germany's Alexander Zverev in four sets on Sunday. The women's final on Saturday featured two Czech players. Linda Noskova took home the title. Scooby Axon was covering Wimbledon for USA Today Sports, where he's also an enterprise reporter. And he's with us now. Good morning.
6: Good morning.
5: So Sinner lost the first set but went on to win. Was it a tough match for him?
6: Yeah, in the sense that when you look back at what he did in the French Open, he was expected to win, and then he flamed out in the second round because of the heat. In London this week, everybody talked about the heat, so when he lost the first set, everybody was like, oh, here we go again. But he battled back and just blitzed them in the final two sets to win back-to-back titles.
5: So you just mentioned he didn't make it very far in the French Open, which surprised a lot of people. How important was this win at Wimbledon for him?
6: Back-to-back champions, which has happened a handful of times. And also, you have to keep in mind that his biggest competitor, Carlos Alcaraz, has been out most of the year with a wrist injury. Mm-hmm. So he's expected to win these tournaments pretty easily. But, you know, again, tennis is a finicky sport, and anybody can beat anybody at any time. So for him to come back and win Wimbledon is impressive.
5: Let me go back to Novak Djokovic.
6: Yes.
5: He has 24 Grand Slam titles, the record, but he hasn't had any in a few years, and he lost to Sinner in the semifinal. Do people think Djokovic has another Grand Slam in him?
6: He does. This is what he does. He basically skips the pre-tournament tournaments, the majors, and then shows up at, like, the French and Wimbledon and makes the semifinals at age 39. It's absurd what he's doing. I mean, it's absolutely
5: so
6: impressive.
5: Don't count him out.
6: Absolutely don't count him out.
5: Let's talk about the women. This is the first time Linda Noskova made it to the Grand Slam final. How did the match play out?
6: Well, she squandered in the second set five championship points. So when you do something like that and then it goes to a third set, you can either break down or, you know, just come back, and she came back with a vengeance. The thing about these Czech women players is they're coming on strong, and the American women, you know, need to look out. There are nine American women in the top 50 of the rankings.
5: Wow.
6: There are eight Chechen women in the top 50. Now, this is a country of about 10 million people. So just imagine that the state of North Carolina had eight women in the top 50 and the rest of the United States had nine.
5: Wow.
6: That's how impressive this is.
5: Wow. Okay, so before we let you go, about 40 seconds here, as we look ahead to the U.S. Open, what should we be watching for?
6: I will favor Jannik Sinner, and then I'm looking for Sabalenka to come back. She hasn't won a major this year. She's the defending champion here in New York. So I look for those two to come through the tournament.
5: All right. That's Scooby Axon. He covers tennis for USA Today. Scooby, thank you.
6: Thank you.
0: Nothing screams summer like ice cream. And a prominent doctor has a message. Go ahead, enjoy it. NPR's Allison Aubrey reports on how eating ice cream became part of a strategy to live a long, healthy life.
7: Zeke Emanuel is a physician who served as an advisor to the Obama administration, helping shape the Affordable Care Act. He believes in a system that invests in prevention, one that aims to keep people healthy. So when he released his book, literally titled Eat Your Ice Cream, I asked him what motivated him.
8: Mostly anger at the wellness industrial complex.
7: He says the wellness industry is selling people all kinds of things that are expensive and unproven.
8: I would say, number one, the latest fashion of peptides. Number two, whole body MRIs and other such scans. And then all sorts of supplements.
7: Marketed as anti-aging elixirs, Emanuel argues for a back-to-basics approach to maintain good health, starting with a diet you can actually enjoy. And though the title is a bit tongue-in-cheek, he points to evidence that people who are in the habit of eating ice cream actually have a lower risk of metabolic disease, despite the fact that it has a lot of sugar and fat. Researchers have dubbed this the ice cream paradox.
8: There's some data from 2014 that it appears that ice cream is actually pretty good at preventing the development of type 2 diabetes, and dairy in general is good at preventing type 2 diabetes.
7: Dairy contains whey protein that may benefit glucose regulation. That's one possible explanation of the association. Emanuel is also big on consuming more fiber and fermented foods, pointing to the need to feed the bacteria in our guts.
8: Evolution would have gotten rid of them if they weren't there for a reason. And so treating them well through eating more fermented foods, whether it's yogurt or cottage cheese or hard cheeses like Gruyere or kimchi or sauerkraut, good things for us.
7: Emanuel's other recommendations to increase your chances of a long, healthy life track with a huge body of evidence on the importance of daily habits, including exercise, social connections, and sufficient sleep. A new study published this month in the Annals of Internal Medicine finds people who skimp on sleep for just 6 weeks start to gain weight, in part because a lack of sleep throws off hunger hormones.
8: We know that biologically sleep must be important. We know it's important to consolidate long-term memories. We know it's important for DNA to repair. So there's a lot of very important elements.
7: And sleep should not be shortchanged. Emanuel's most controversial advice is do not retire.
8: What does work provide? It provides, you know, a schedule so you get up and you go. It provides mental challenge. It provides a social environment.
7: And he says unless you consciously recreate this sense of purpose, you can increase the risk of cognitive decline. There's endless hobbies you could take up and volunteer opportunities.
8: There are lots of organizations that need help, and you have skills and you can get to know people.
7: People who may want to meet up or get ice cream.
8: I enjoy it, that's for sure.
7: Chocolate hazelnut is his flavor of the summer, and he says everything in moderation. Allison Aubrey, NPR News.
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0: 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I'm A. Martinez.
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1: 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Thanks for choosing 90.1 KERE News this morning. Writer Lauren Collins talks about her new book, They Stole a City, which details the history and repercussions of the 1898 white supremacist massacre in Wilmington, North Carolina. 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
2: Up next on North Texas Now, Frisco is home to a flourishing community of Indian immigrants. So why are they being attacked by people who don't even live in Frisco? We'll talk with a Texas Monthly reporter about what exactly is going on.
3: And for more than 30 years, the Inside Books Project has sent used books to people in Texas prisons. But those books are no longer welcome after a change in policy. We'll hear why.
2: And it may be rainy today, but on a typically sunny summer day, you're making sure to put on that sunscreen, right?
12: The vast majority of Americans, when we apply sunscreen, we don't apply enough.
2: How to protect yourself from the sun and why some sun exposure is actually good for us.
3: All that, plus a look at how international visitors to North Texas for the World Cup are navigating America's strange tipping culture. That's coming up on North Texas Now.
13: Live from NPR News in Washington, I'm Kristen Wright. The U.S. and Iran are vying for control over the Strait of Hormuz amid a new wave of attacks. Stocks open mixed as crude oil prices jump. NPR's Scott Horsley reports the Dow rose about 149 points in early trading.
14: Continued fighting in and around the Strait of Hormuz has pushed oil prices higher. The international benchmark's approaching $80 a barrel. AAA says the average price of regular gas in the U.S. is now $3.87 a gallon. That's up about 8 cents from a week ago, but 21 cents lower than this time last month. Gasoline consumption in the U.S. has inched up despite the high price, but global demand for petroleum products is expected to fall this year for the first time since the pandemic downturn 6 years ago. The International Energy Agency projects that worldwide consumption of oil will drop by about 1 million barrels per day. Asian stocks were mixed overnight, up in Hong Kong, but down in Shanghai, Tokyo, and Seoul. Scott Horsley, NPR News, Washington.
13: Washington's medical examiner's office initially concludes that Senator Lindsey Graham died of an aortic dissection, or tear. Graham died unexpectedly on Saturday at the age of 71. He's being remembered for his robust stance on U.S. foreign policy. Graham served in the Senate for 23 years. NPR's Eric McDaniel says the Republican was running for re-election.
15: South Carolina's Republican governor will appoint someone to serve for the remainder of this year. In early August, a special Republican primary election will be held to decide on a Republican general election candidate for November. And the winner will go on to face Democrat Annie Andrews in the general election come November. They'll be sworn in January.
13: Eric McDaniel reporting. Republican Senator Mitch McConnell of Kentucky revealed yesterday that a fall is what led to his near month-long hospitalization. It's the first time the former Senate Majority Leader has given an explanation for his absence from Congress since mid-June. The senator is 84. 31 states have reported cases of an intestinal illness that causes diarrhea. Officials say the sickness is linked to raspberries, herbs, and salads. NPR's Allison Aubrey reports.
16: Michigan has more than 1,500 cases of cyclospora and 44 reported hospitalizations. The CDC is working to confirm cases and investigate the source. Food safety experts say heating food to 158 degrees is the most effective way to kill cyclospora parasites. And Martin Bugnavage, a food safety expert, formerly with Penn State, says rinsing produce under warm water can help remove pathogens, but cyclospora is challenging.
17: The crops that we're looking at, whether it's basil or it's raspberries, are very gentle handling. And so, you know, it's not an easy thing to get rid of.
16: Symptoms can appear anywhere between 2 days and 2 weeks or more after a person was infected. Allison Aubrey, NPR News.
13: This is NPR News.
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0: Good morning and happy Monday. Thank you for starting this rainy, dreary morning here with North Texas Now. I'm Miranda Suarez.
1: And I'm Ron Corning. In 2000, Frisco was a small, overwhelmingly white city of about 34,000 people. Since then, Frisco has gained about 200,000 people and is far more diverse.
0: Indian immigrants who have called the suburb home for decades are facing a wave of hate that even became a central issue in the recent mayoral race. Freelance reporter Mark Dent chronicled the issue in his new article for Texas Monthly called "Frisco Was a Welcoming Place for Indian Immigrants." Then came the influencers. Hi, Mark. Thanks for joining us.
2: Yeah. Hi, Miranda. Thanks for having me on.
0: Tell us what is driving the backlash against the Indian population in Frisco.
2: So it started a couple of years ago when you look back to the Republican GOP convention here in Texas. They included, as part of their platform, this proposal to want to at least halt H-1B visas. And now that's an immigration tool that a lot of Indian Americans have used around the country and in Texas, and particularly here in North Texas, moving to places like Frisco, Plano, et cetera. And then about a year later, last summer, you started to see a lot of online talk about H-1B visas, and a lot of it spread to Frisco, Texas, which has an Asian population of about 30%.
1: So 30% of the 237,000 residents are Asian or north of Asian.
2: And most of whom are Indian American.
1: Most of whom are South Asian Indian American. And so this H-1B visa conversation has really started from the top down, because now it's been reinforced by this idea with the Trump administration that those visas are bad for us now, even though it fueled an economic boom related to the tech industry.
2: That's right. And, you know, interestingly, when you think about, as you mentioned, this sort of top-down, kind of how it started from the top down, the Republican Party was in Texas always talking about the Texas miracle, jobs, the economy, et cetera. And that is what drew Indian Americans and immigrants in general to Texas, particularly to Frisco. And once all this H-1B talk started swirling, that's when influencers started to glom on. You had these huge, sometimes they were anonymous social media accounts. Sometimes they were just people who were pretty well known with large followings. They started to talk about the Indian takeover. They started to talk about H-1B visas. And again, they landed on Frisco, which had been like this, kind of like the suburb of the 21st century. I mean, it was seen as a model of how you could grow and not just be like this bedroom community. They had businesses, they had entertainment options. The Dallas Cowboys are headquartered there. I mean, it was truly like the American success story for a suburb. And all of a sudden, you had, again, these influencers being like, it's changed. Things have changed too much, and it's because of immigrants.
0: You talked to one guy who's one of those influencers who started going to Frisco City Council talking about a so-called Indian takeover. He himself does not live in Frisco.
2: Correct.
0: Can you talk to me about your conversation with him?
2: Yeah. So his name is Mark Palaciano. He's a Garland resident who had worked at T-Mobile in Frisco. Mm-hmm. He stopped working there about a couple of years ago, and he started going to Frisco City Council meetings. And he would talk about how T-Mobile had laid off many employees while still hiring new H-1B workers. He would also start to talk about how a lot of the city council had received donations from Indian Americans, from companies that had hired a lot of H-1B workers, et cetera. And he started to develop a pretty big following online, mostly just from doing these different talks at city council. During the public sessions, you know, he'd go up there, and particularly in January, he talked about an Indian takeover, and that one went really viral and just sort of brought even more attention to Frisco, Texas.
0: And he said that virality was his goal, right?
2: Yeah. Again, like, you know, we met at like a coffee shop, I think in Plano or something like that. And yeah, he said like he has no problem with Indian Americans, and that he was just bringing up concerns that he'd heard from other people. He said like part of the reason I went to the meetings was like I wanted to get a big following. I wanted to have my message out there. That's how you get a following, is through viral moments.
1: At the expense of these folks who are just trying to live their daily lives, and I want to touch upon that in a moment, but just to reinforce the point about how this virality can lead to a reinforcement of these notions. An anonymous X account, while at Frisco, takes a photo of Indian American shopping, and then it goes viral with the headline, "The Great Replacement." So again, this online rhetoric that is spurring more hate in real time, is sort of feeding on itself in a way. And what has the personal, emotional response and journey been for the people who live there in the community?
2: Well, for some of the Indian American community that I spoke with, they said that they hadn't really felt any types of discrimination or really any problems regarding their ethnicity or race in the years that they had lived in Frisco until just recently. One guy I spoke with said that once he started seeing these videos from the likes of Palaciano and other influencers, he just thought that it kind of made it seem like they were targeting the entire Indian community, the entire kind of Indian immigrant community, especially in Frisco. As he put it, there might be some issues with H-1B visas. There have been allegations of fraudulent H-1B visas, for instance. But he said they were making it seem like, all Indian Americans are doing something wrong just by living in Frisco. And that was something that just really shocked him and made him kind of second guess like everything kind of around him. It was just kind of in the back of his mind.
0: Well, and I can see that being really destabilizing, because in some cases, the people that you've spoken to, they've lived in North Texas for decades.
2: Yeah. Yeah, exactly. And to be clear, a lot of them did talk that there are cultural changes that have happened in Frisco. Both Indian Americans have said that. Native-born Texans have told me that. They've said the same thing, that there are real cultural differences and things that should be discussed. But the kind of increase in this kind of more anti-Indian rhetoric that we've seen on social media has kind of taken those conversations to a whole nother level and made it much harder to have real talks about the actual issues that have been happening.
1: Two things are happening here that are in such contradiction, because our leadership in the state will continue to exploit the idea that Texas is a great place for economic growth and prosperity, and they use Frisco as an example, while simultaneously taking steps to marginalize the people who have made it successful. How do we square those two things?
2: It's pretty tough, and I reached out to people like Ken Paxton's office, for instance, to try to get more clarity about why they had launched their investigation against what they say is a potential H-1B fraud, and didn't hear back. A lot of influencers I reached out to also did not get back to me, for instance. So I don't know the exact answers to that. I will say that some members of the Texas GOP have flat out said we have to stop caring so much about the economy. Like we can't just think about economic growth. And they've said that they don't want to have legal immigration, even if it's good for the economy. So they're fine with kind of putting the economy second, whereas in the past it was always number one here in Texas.
0: Well, and do you think the ouster of Abraham George, who led the statewide Texas GOP, who himself is an Indian American, is that linked to this broader conversation, this anti-Indian rhetoric that we're seeing in Frisco and elsewhere?
2: I mean, I think it's possible. Again, I didn't hear back from a lot of folks who I would have liked to talk to. And, a lot of times the people who lead the state GOP don't do so for a very long time. But it's nevertheless interesting. And what you saw at the GOP convention this summer was there was still some talk about H-1B visas, including from Greg Abbott when he made his speech there. However, there was a lot more about anti-Sharia law and sort of saying that they needed to rid the state of Sharia law, which is, of course, related to Islam. And that also kind of was emblematic of a shift we saw in Frisco. A lot of this H-1B visa talk from influencers and this anti-Indian sentiment was happening last summer, in January, February, even into the spring. But I went to another Frisco City Council meeting in May, which was just full of people. It was spilling into the aisles, filled to capacity, etc. And that's because there was discussions about a Hindu temple, a Jain temple, which is another popular religion in India, and a mosque. And there were some folks there who were still speaking out against Indian immigration in Frisco. But for the most part, it was about Islam, which kind of mirrored the same shift of what we've seen from Republicans in Texas and elsewhere who have really started to target Islam now.
0: Well, let me ask you on that political question. The idea of Indian Americans moving to Frisco became a huge topic of the mayoral race. You had a candidate, Rod Vilhauer, who called South Asian immigrants rats. He called Islam a terrorist group. He did lose to Mark Hill, who a lot of his campaign centered on countering some of that hate, but he still got 30% of the vote.
2: Yeah, he did.
0: Do you see him losing as something that will put the kibosh on talk like this, or we're just going to keep seeing it happen?
2: Yeah, I think that's possible. And some people I talked to before the election, before the runoff election, did suggest that in the race between Vilhauer and Mark Hill, it was the one guy, Hill, who was kind of pitching himself as a unity candidate and saying he'd celebrate Frisco's diversity. Vilhauer did apologize for some of the comments that he had made, particularly about Indian Americans on a podcast, but he was still pretty vehemently saying there will be no Sharia law in Frisco and saying different things like that. And Hill won that election. And yeah, and people I talked to said that this could potentially be a sign of what Frisco is going to advance going forward. That certainly will happen from government. And always keep in mind, of course, just like social media isn't real life, I hate to say it, but sometimes local elections aren't real life either.
0: Yeah.
2: Because the turnout is so low.
1: Yeah, the turnout is low. And yet we've had conversations here among our own reporters who are boots on the ground and talking to the people who live in Frisco. And that white community, even though in the minority, they live next to people who are of other minorities. They live next to Asians and South Asians and Muslims and so forth. Their personal real life lived experience is much different than what we see reflected on the stage with some of these candidates like Vilhauer. And even Mark Hill, for his part, when he was sworn in and gave his speech at City Hall, even after the election, was again hammering home this notion that diversity is our strength. Do you think that will help in the healing process moving forward to shut some of these agitators out?
2: I do think so. And even before that election, or certainly after the runoff election happened, I think the voices started to drown out a little bit. And yeah, look, Frisco is a diverse place, and it's not just like the South Asian community. I mean,
1: and it's not going to change.
2: Yeah, it's exactly. It's diverse all the way around. I talked to a former mayor, Maher Masso, who happened to move to Texas from Jordan when he was a child. And he put it this way, when I was asking him about how Frisco became what it became, this economic center, 200,000 plus people living there. And he said, I think Frisco became diverse because Frisco became successful. And when you're successful, people want to move in. They want to raise families there, whatever your race is, whatever your ethnicity is. And so kind of regardless of how people feel and how, again, I think some real tension that exists there in Frisco that has been blown out of proportion by the influencers, how that gets smoothed over, it is still, I think, an open question. But either way, things aren't going to change. I think Frisco is going to continue to boom, and it's going to continue to attract a diverse group of people.
0: Well, Mark, thank you so much. I appreciate your time.
2: Yeah, thanks, Miranda. Thanks, Ron.
0: Once again, that story is titled, Frisco Was a Welcoming Place for Indian Immigrants. Then Came the Influencers. You can read it in full at texasmonthly.com.
1: And Bloomberg has also covered fairly extensively last month, both in a printed article and also in a podcast, how this is impacting the real estate market at this point. 70% of all new home sales, were attributed to South Asian buyers who had moved here under H-1B visas. Sales have now dropped off to 30%, but they still have an inventory of these homes, many of which are upwards of $1 million.
0: Yes, and an interesting thing in this article from Bloomberg by Prashant Gopal is that a lot of these homes are literally designed with Indian immigrants in mind. He talks about homes north of Dallas that are designed with pujas, Indian prayer rooms, and spice kitchens to appeal to these buyers who may not be coming anymore. So really interesting story from Texas Monthly there, and that economic impact from Bloomberg is worth checking out too. It's a really interesting story.
1: And coming up on North Texas Now, summer means spending a lot of time outdoors, and in this Texas heat, you've got to take care of yourself. That means using that sunscreen, right?
0: More on how to protect yourself and how the sun can actually help you. That's coming up in about 15 minutes on North Texas Now. Stay with us.

0: Here with you on a Monday, 919 on 90.1 KERE News. I'm Nicole Osei. The U.S. carried out strikes against Iran for a third weekend. Tehran retaliated by hitting U.S. airbases in Gulf nations and claimed to close the Strait of Hormuz. Mediators said the tentative agreement between the two nations is at a crisis stage. And the cause of the sudden death of longtime South Carolina Republican Senator Lindsey Graham has been revealed. A preliminary medical examiner said Graham died from a tear in his aorta just hours after returning from a trip to Ukraine. The once fierce Trump critic turned supporter has political analysts wondering, what will his legacy be? KERE News is keeping an eye on the tributes and the process to fill a seat. Stay with us for updates.
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0: This rainy weather is going to cool North Texas down for a few days, and the flash flood warning in Tarrant County continues until 10:15 this morning. We're starting our day with showers and thunderstorms, which should subside later today. Otherwise, it'll be cloudy with a high near 91. Tonight, slight chances of showers and thunderstorms, partly cloudy with a low near 74. In Dallas, 73, Fort Worth, 75, McKinney, 77. 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

Thanks for spending your morning with 90.1 KERA News. Nicole Osei joining you. Writer Lauren Collins talks about her new book, They Stole a City, which details the history and repercussions of the 1898 white supremacist massacre in Wilmington, North Carolina. Join us tomorrow morning as we dive deeper into the lasting effects of this tragedy on 90.1 KERA News, or ask your smart speaker to play KERA. While the cooler temperatures and stormy skies will stick around North Texas for a few days, and the flash flood warning for Tarrant County continues until 10:15 this morning. The showers and thunderstorms are expected to die down this afternoon, and it'll be mostly cloudy with a high near 91. Tonight's light chance is

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0: Listening to North Texas Now. I'm Miranda Suarez.
4: And I'm Ron Corning. It's that time of the morning where we want to take you through the top stories you need to know today. And we are starting, yes, again, with data centers. The Denton City Council will be discussing a potential moratorium on any future data centers next month.
0: This week, two local political organizations are hosting a town hall about the potential negative impact of these facilities. Those organizations are the Democratic Socialists of America group and Revolutionary Front.
4: Some common concerns we've heard from North Texas communities, of course, water usage, noise pollution, and excessive power consumption. There's currently two data centers in development in Denton County, both of which are expected to be completed by the end of this year.
0: And last week, a majority of members of the Fort Worth City Council also said that they would be in favor of a moratorium on data centers. We will continue to follow this and all the other data center developments throughout North Texas.
4: A fifth lawsuit has been filed against Atmos Energy after a gas explosion killed three people in an Oak Cliff apartment complex.
0: KERA's Dylan Duke reports the community is still grieving the incident over a month later.
5: Eric Perez lost his wife and one-year-old son on May 28th in a gas explosion at the Clyde Apartments. His daughter crawled from the debris and was saved by a bystander. Now he's being represented in a wrongful death lawsuit by Ted Lyon, who says Atmos is to blame.
6: Well, Atmos has demonstrated a consistent pattern over the years of not taking care of the gas lines that are all over Dallas County.
5: Atmos told KERA an unrelated company performing soil tests struck a gas pipe before the explosion. For KERA News, I'm Dylan Duke.
0: The lawsuit filed by Perez claims Atmos failed to properly mark its gas pipes in the area leading up to the explosion.
4: It also claims that Atmos has thousands of leaking pipes and frequently fails to locate its own pipes. You can read more about the ongoing litigation against Atmos at keranews.org.
0: Dallas County has asked a federal judge to remove its top elections official from a lawsuit claiming the county violated the National Voter Registration Act. LULAC, or the League of United Latin American Citizens, filed the lawsuit against the Texas Secretary of State and Dallas County Elections Administrator Paul Adams. They also named Collin and Denton County elections administrators in that lawsuit.
4: All of these officials are accused of using unvetted and outdated citizenship data to remove more than 2,700 voters from the rolls. And state data shows nearly a quarter of those voters are here in North Texas. We're going to break this down a bit here. So the state used the Department of Homeland Security's SAVE system to identify non-citizen voters.
0: Yes, but LULAC says this is not a great system because it's not reliably updated when people become naturalized citizens and therefore become eligible to vote. They also say the state and county officials have not done their due diligence to compare the SAVE results to the newer data available via the state.
4: That being said, more than 700,000 Texans were naturalized between 2016 and 2024. So LULAC is arguing that these naturalized citizens are in fact being disenfranchised.
0: The reason Dallas County is asking for Adams to be dropped from this lawsuit is because they claim that he complied with the Texas Election Code. And they argue that he does not have the power to challenge voter verification rules adopted by the Texas Secretary of State. In other words, he was just following his marching orders.
4: So we, of course, are keeping a close eye on this case and will bring you any and all updates as they develop.
0: And tomorrow is a big day for North Texas soccer fans. Spain and France are facing off in the first semifinal match of the World Cup and the last match taking place at AT&T Stadium in Arlington.
4: That game kicks off at 2 p.m. Whoever wins will move on to the final, facing either England or Argentina, depending, of course, on who takes the victory in that semifinal match on Wednesday afternoon. So it's coming down to the wire.
0: Go Spain.

0: That was the sting. Go Spain.
1: That was the sting. Go Spain. Exactly. I will be saying that throughout tomorrow's show.
0: As tempting as it may be to avoid the summer heat, the sun can also be your friend if you're careful.
1: Dr. Carlos Galindo of Texas Health Family Care explains how you can safely soak in some vitamin D and why it's so important with KERA's morning newscaster, Sam Baker.
2: Sun is essential for vitamin D. It's also referred to as the sunshine vitamin. Sun hits the skin and through a cellular process, a cholesterol-like type of substance is then converted into the body to vitamin D, and then we absorb it in our body.
3: Which does what for us exactly?
2: Blood pressure control, immune function, bone function, and strength. It can also be linked to mood regulation and the sleep-wake cycle.
3: How much sun, though, do you need to get an adequate amount?
2: 5 to 15 minutes, 2 to 3 times a week, particularly during the midday hours. So from about 10 a.m. to about 3 p.m. At that exposure level, you generally get all the vitamin D your body really needs. The body has an amazing mechanism to kind of shut off any excessive vitamin D beyond those parameters.
3: So what's the best way of going about getting that sunshine at that time of day?
2: Wear some sunscreen. Generally, you want to use an SPF of 50 or higher. And some women's facial creams, lipsticks have SPF protection in there. So when you do go outside and you're going to be spending more than just a casual amount of time outdoors, it's best to apply that sunscreen.
3: But as you mentioned, the sun can be harmful if you're not careful. How so?
2: When you start getting excess amounts of sun exposure, the incidence of skin cancer increases. And skin damage is more of a cumulative process. So when we're born as children and we go in through adolescence, young adulthood, the amount of skin damage can build up over time. And our body has an innate system of repair mechanisms. So if there's sun damage and there's changes in the DNA, our skin has a repair mechanisms to help prevent skin cancers and get rid of early disruptions in cell cycle that if not checked can lead to skin cancer. But unfortunately, as we get older, those repair mechanisms become less effective. And that's why the incidence of skin cancer is higher as we get older. So as we get older, if you see a skin spot on your body, certainly get checked out by your doctor.
3: So what's the best way to try to protect yourself?
2: The vast majority of Americans, when we apply sunscreen, we don't apply enough. A general rule of thumb is when you apply sunscreen, you want to consider a shot glass, which is about an ounce worth of liquid for the whole body. You can take a little dab of that shot amount, apply it to the face and neck, a little dab or a teaspoon to each arm, and about 2 teaspoons to the front torso and each leg. And you want to be sure to reapply the sunscreen every 2 hours. That will serve as a barrier for damaging UV rays. Still getting that tan, but providing protection at the same time.
3: What do you say to patients who tell you these temperatures are hot, as much as possible, I stay indoors, I don't go outside at all?
2: That can work against us as well, because if we're indoors too much, that can lead to low levels of vitamin D. In fact, a lot of Americans are deficient in vitamin D, particularly darker pigmented individuals, African Americans, Hispanics, Latinx individuals, because we have more of a pigment barrier. Couple that with staying indoors more, that can really compound lower vitamin D levels, which can be problematic.
1: That was Dr. Carlos Galindo, family medicine physician at Texas Health Family Care, speaking with KERA's morning newscaster, Sam Baker.
0: I guess the pursuit of the tan for aesthetics is still a thing, right? But there are alternatives, the spray-on tan.
1: Yes.
0: For example.
1: Safer alternatives. Remember to use your sun protection. Take it from me. Let's say I'm very fair-skinned.
0: Yes.
1: And I've tried every sunscreen in the book.
0: So you're a case study in what works and what doesn't, or just sort of live with the fact that you can be pale and beautiful too, everybody. And that's the long-term benefits. 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
1: We have also got a newsletter. 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

0: Plano ISD is in the process of firing an elementary school teacher accused of sexually abusing students. Plano police told KERA News parents should talk with their kids.
1: They need to try to probably have a delicate conversation to make sure that nothing was

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5: Drowning is the leading cause of death for children ages 1 through 4. Now, Florida is expanding a program to teach its youngest to swim and prioritizing children with autism who are at a much higher risk. We'll hear this story and more in 14 minutes. I'm Bella Cyrus, and this is 90.1 KERA News.

0: Live from NPR News, I'm Lakshmi Singh. A dozen Democratic state attorneys general are suing to block Paramount from acquiring Warner Brothers Discovery over anti-competitive concerns. A merger would effectively give the Trump-allied Ellison family control over some of the country's largest movie studios, television newsrooms, and other entertainment properties. South Carolina will prepare to hold a special primary election for a new Republican Senate nominee following Senator Lindsey Graham's death over the weekend. Under state law, candidates have a one-week filing period that begins a week from tomorrow. A preliminary medical examiner report said Graham suffered a tear in his aorta. Graham had just returned from another trip to Ukraine. Democratic Senator Richard Blumenthal says he and Graham were pushing for stronger sanctions against Russia over President Vladimir Putin's ongoing war against Ukraine.
1: These sanctions would be pivotal in getting Putin to the peace table. That was his objective, and my hope is that his death, tragic as it is, will provide an impetus to President Trump and my Republican colleagues to pass the Russia sanctions bill.
0: Republican Senator Mitch McConnell has broken weeks of silence about why he was in the hospital. Yesterday, the lawmaker from Kentucky disclosed he had fallen but did not break any bones. He was also being treated for mild pneumonia. The Maine Democratic Party has 2 weeks to select a new candidate to replace Senate nominee Graham Platner. NPR's Tamara Keith reports a process is now set, but voters are still reeling.
2: Independent voter Joseph Barabee had been disengaged from politics for decades, but Platner drew him back in. Now Platner is out after an allegation of rape he denies, and Barabee is mad.
3: I am more upset than I've ever been around a political figure in my whole life. I mean, it's devastating.
2: And he blames the Democratic establishment. State Senate President Maddie Daughtry says she wants to believe Platner's success was about his message and not the man.
4: You can have grief for the moment and also anger, but also opportunity and hope that we can turn this around.
2: Platner's replacement will be selected at a convention on July 25th. Tamara Keith, NPR News, Brunswick, Maine.
0: A court finds President Trump's lawsuit against the Internal Revenue Service sought to use the system to help legitimize a nearly $1.8 billion taxpayer-backed compensation fund for Trump's allies. Today, U.S. District Judge Kathleen Williams recommended attorney sanctions and disciplinary action. In South Korea, former President Yoon Suk-yeol has been sentenced to 2 years in prison over election-related corruption. It is the latest in a string of criminal cases against the ousted leader, who authorities say masterminded an illegal insurrection in 2024. This is NPR News.
5: This is KERA News. I'm Sam Baker. Scattered thunderstorms across North Texas have been causing flight problems. Data from FlightAware shows 42 cancellations at DFW Airport so far this morning, with 475 delays. Love Field Airport has had 80 delays and no cancellations. A DFW spokesperson told KERA customers should check with their airline to monitor flight changes. Oncor is responding to outages from the storms. The utility is currently reporting nearly 5,800 customers without power. Dallas County has asked a federal judge to drop its top elections official from a lawsuit. KERA's Marina Trejan Martinez reports.
6: LULAC filed the lawsuit against Texas Secretary of State Jane Nelson in March. It accuses her, Dallas County Elections Administrator Paul Adams, and other statewide county officials of using unvetted, outdated citizenship data to remove voters from rolls. Collin and Denton County Elections Administrators are also named. Dallas District Attorneys last month filed a motion to drop Adams from the suit. They say he complied with Texas election code. LULAC says Nelson implemented a voter purge program that flagged potential non-citizens. A Marina Trejan Martinez in Dallas.
5: Two Texans have announced candidacies to lead influential House committees. Sherman Republican Pat Fallon's running to become his party's top member on the House Oversight Committee. Meanwhile, Ronnie Jackson of Amarillo today announced he's seeking the top Republican spot on the House Armed Services Committee in the next Congress. This is KERA News.
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11: Most of us go to great lengths to avoid paying attention to what is actually happening around us. We stare at our phones as we walk down the street. We use them for directions, to order our food, to check in on our bank accounts, play our music, and stream an endless, instantly forgettable parade of short videos meant to take our minds off of just how distracted we are from reality. From KERA in Dallas, this is Think. I'm Chris Boyd. David Sedaris has maintained the lifelong habit of paying meticulous attention to the real world, to the things he sees and the people he meets. He doesn't record those memories as photos in his phone. He takes notes, and then he spends hours at a time every single day processing his thoughts by writing them. We, his readers, cannot get enough. His new book is called The Land and Its People. The essays are funny and melancholy and sometimes delightfully, relatably neurotic and petty in a way that a lot of us are, but most of us are not brave enough to admit. I am thrilled to have David here to talk about the book. David, welcome back to Think.
12: Thank you so much, Chris.
11: So let's talk about walking. Your all-time record for a single day is 91,000 steps, which is very impressive, about 43 miles. What is the relationship between how far you walk every day and how much credit you can get on your watch?
12: Oh, how much credit I can get
11: on my watch? Like,
12: do you care? Oh, I have to fill in all my circles. I have an Apple Watch, so I have to fill in all of my circles. But what I want is to walk a minimum of 10 miles a day. Which, when I'm on tour, that means, let's say if I'm leaving for the airport, a car is coming at 7 and I have two planes. And anyway, I have to think ahead, so I have to get up at 4:30. You know, it's just ridiculous. But I can't stop doing it. You know, if I have an injury, I limp it. The world will end if all my circles aren't filled in.
11: Is that about health and longevity? Is it about like mental health? What does it do for you?
12: It's just an obsession, you know. I mean, I've had them all my life, and you know, I was the same with Duolingo. I started doing Duolingo, and then I noticed that the competitive aspect. I stumbled upon it, so then I had to be in the top three in the Diamond League. Right, an average person might end the week with like 400 extra points. You know, and I was regularly hitting 23,000. And so I wasn't even learning at that point, right? I was just competing against people who might not even exist. And I got to say, it just felt like a real merry-go-round. And about 10 days ago, I was at a bookstore, and I said, does anybody know how to turn off the leaderboard on Duolingo? And a woman said, I can do that for you. I've been free since then. I do the lessons it wants me to do, right? Whatever tasks it gives me, I do. And I spend 15, 20 minutes a day, and I'm free. I go to the airport. What I most hated about myself was I have to get my steps in, so I was having to walk and do this at the same time. So I was the person looking at a device. I was the person running into chairs, running into other people. Oh, I hated myself. I just hated, because I condemn that person, right? I don't have a big relationship with my phone. I'm generally speaking, everywhere you go, everyone's on it except me, right? So I get to observe because I'm not looking at a phone, but all I observe are people on their phones.
11: Do you now feel 100% fluent in French?
12: No. No, I make lots of mistakes. You know, I rarely think, oh, great, I get to speak French. I get kind of nervous about it. If you were French and you spoke no English, I wouldn't have a problem with it. But if there's an American over there that speaks French, I don't want to speak in front of them.
11: Yeah, How did you get comfortable knowing that you might make mistakes? Because I think for someone as hyper-articulate as you are in English, I mean, there's that sense that in English you have complete control and command of the language, and in French you might have to talk your way around something.
12: I think part of it was getting older and realizing you get some, there's some breaks that come with that. But with every language, I become a character when I speak it. You know, I was saying something to someone in German, and he was overhearing me, and he said, "Who are you?" And it's the same in Japanese, in Spanish. I become different people, and that helps it. That helps me in a way as well. It's not me. It's a character.
11: Humor is hard in a language that is not your own.
12: It is, and it meant so much to me to get laughs in French. That meant a lot to me. I remember my very first laugh, and I hadn't even started going to school there yet. We were in the country, and the neighbors were having a slideshow. That's how long ago it was. It was a slideshow. And the lights went out, and I said, "My wallet." And they laughed. It felt so good.
11: So you have such an interesting form of fame, because there are places in the world, particularly, you know, big cities, where people will see you and recognize you and be so excited to meet you. And I would imagine there are places you can go, including in those same cities, where no one has any idea who you are. Have you learned to predict which situations will produce someone who wants to know you?
12: Gosh, I mean, you know, I'll be stopped like, I don't know, 4 times a day normally, you know. I mean, not in Shreveport, you know. I mean, maybe I'll be in Shreveport and it'll be somebody who's
11: in the
12: coming
11: Whole Foods
12: to see me. Yeah. And then it started in England, because I have a radio show in England. And there, like, you know, I'd be in the supermarket and someone will say, "Are you David Sedaris?" You know, like, they recognize my voice, because I don't have any, you know, I'm never on TV or anything there. So it's just a voice thing. But it feels good to start over in another country, you know, to build a little audience there. We were living in France, but then, you know, we went over to England, and I just felt like people scooted over, and they, you know, they said, "Here, you know, they made a little place for me. You know, here you can write for the newspapers. Here you can be on the radio," in a way that they didn't in France. So it was nice. They just all scooted down a bit. And then I have a place in another country, which feels really satisfying to me.
11: You write in the book that when you are interviewed by journalists overseas, they always want to talk about American politics.
12: Always. It's as if I wrote about exclusively about politics, you know. But it's interesting as time goes by, because a lot of those questions that I'll get this summer in England, well, you know, with the rise of the Reform Party in England, the "it can't happen here" aspect of it is gone, right? But sometimes it becomes tiresome, because I'm not an expert. You know, I read the newspaper and I keep up, but I'm not an original thinker politically. Every now and then I write political, like little satirical pieces, you know, that the Observer publishes in England. But just when I get a fancy to do so.
11: You write about asking AI to write something in the style of David Sedaris. What did ChatGPT crank out when you requested that?
12: Well, it was a friend of mine who asked ChatGPT to write something in my voice, and then she sent it to me. And it was so lame, right? But the biggest laugh in the entire book was me rewriting what it wrote, and I think kind of underlining its shortcomings. But there's shortcomings today. Maybe they won't be shortcomings next week. But as of today, I don't think it knows how to surprise people. I find as a writer that you don't surprise the reader unless you're surprising yourself, right? And that's what I live for, is surprising myself and laughing at something that I wrote or thinking, like, you can't say that, you know, to myself. And ChatGPT doesn't seem to, it doesn't understand how to be dirty in a way that I like. And I don't mean like, I'm to write erotica, that doesn't interest me, but to be a combination of kind of a being dirty and being mean, but being naive at the same time and just shocking people, right? And so anyway, and it advances so rapidly, who knows, you know, maybe by next week it'll be able to do those things. But me rewriting what ChatGPT thought I sounded like was, like I said, the biggest laugh in the book.
11: The video, you know, the video that's being produced by these platforms now is interesting, and it's becoming more and more convincing, and even experts can't necessarily tell if it's true. A friend of mine posted something recently, and it was kind of a spoof on that He Had It Coming song from Chicago with construction workers taking down the Trump name from the Kennedy Center. All of it was pretend, but it was these guys dancing. And it was, you know, I'm sure lots of people found it amusing. I started wondering whether these technologies will just be so much easier than actually producing real art. Not that a parody of this kind necessarily rises to the level of art, but that would be a lot of trouble to hire 15 dancers and a choreographer and people to do the video. Do you worry that people just won't be as motivated to make things now?
12: I worry. You know, I was in Los Angeles last week and we went out to dinner. And a friend of ours who lives in Los Angeles said, oh, I called us a Waymo, right?
11: And a driverless taxi.
12: Yeah, and I'd never been in a Waymo before. And for the first minute, it was interesting to see a steering wheel turn and nobody, you know, sitting in that seat. And then it was normal. And then I was just sad because how horrible were your experiences that you prefer to have that human gone, right? I mean, sometimes you might, let's say, get in an Uber and someone's listening to music, but it's not the end of the world. You're not in it for 7 hours. And I don't know, I've never, to punish that person by eliminating them seems a bit harsh. And I'm very conscious of taking people's jobs away. Because it's gonna come for your job too. So my friend takes delight. She loves these Waymos. And I think I vowed never to take one again just to, if, you know, maybe I'll be the last person who's not taking one. But like in England, right? It would be such a mistake not to take a taxi in London. British cab drivers are so good at talking to people. And they've got such personalities. And I've gotten so many good stories out of them. And, you know, in New York, people get into a cab in New York and the guy is, you know, the cab is filthy and, you know, the driver is you know, you fear for your life. But in that situation, too, once you talk to that person, it's just fascinating, the things that you learn. So, and that makes me sad. It makes me sad that, you know, like mobile orders at Starbucks, right? So you just do it on your phone and then you go in and you don't have to talk to anybody, right? And it's not like it's great talking to people in Starbucks, but I just don't think it's good for us. All of this, you know, ordering by a screen and just cutting the person out of it. Because like I said, I get so many, I don't know. I like knowing that someone is a human, right? If I go into a place and they say, welcome in, you know, how are your travels? Like, that's not a person talking to me, right? But I can get that person. I can get to them. You know, I can, not by answering those questions, but, and then I'm just determined. You know, I'm just determined to have that person prove that they're a real person.
11: My guest is author David Sedaris. We're talking about his new book, The Land and Its People. We'll be right back.
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11: You're listening to Think. I'm Chris Boyd. We're talking today with author David Sedaris, who is out with a new collection of essays titled The Land and Its People. You mentioned earlier when you're writing, you know, that AI is not so good at being mean in an amusing way. I think people who, and I've had the pleasure of meeting and talking with you a few times, people think you might be mean in real life who have never met you. Does that surprise you?
12: Well, it's funny to me that you can write that you thought something, right? And then people will act as if you did it. And there's a right. huge difference between thinking about something and actually doing something. So saying something would make you mean, but I don't think that thinking something makes you mean.
11: I think maybe it's just me. I have a lot of mean thoughts sort of operating in my brain that I think might surprise people based on the sort of the temperament that I have doing interviews. But I kind of think everybody does that. So it's funny that they'd be surprised, you know, that you can write something mean and not be mean. Does this make sense to you?
12: But at the same time, I bet you have a lot of beautiful thoughts. I bet you leave your house and I bet you think like, oh, that child is just adorable, right? You don't say anything to the child, but you think it, or you think, gosh, what a lovely bird. You know, so I would imagine that your pleasant thoughts overpower your negative thoughts. And I just always felt it was probably like that for most people. But I was sitting on a plane the other day. The guy is watching sports on his phone without his headphones on. Mm. Now, excuse me, but I'm going to have negative thoughts about that guy. You know, I might even say, we have a problem. And the problem is that I can hear what you're watching. See, you can't hear what I'm watching, but I can hear what you're watching because you don't have your earphones in. Well, I don't have any. Well, then you don't get to listen to stuff. That's the rule. The rule isn't that you don't have any, it's that you're going to bother me.
11: Do you still have a lot of conversations with people on airplanes?
12: It depends. I was on a plane a while ago, and I saw the person in front of me just immediately start with the person who sat down next to him. And I thought, oh, I'm so glad that that's not happening to me.
11: Right.
12: But then at the same time, I've had some interesting conversations on airplanes. But I usually would wait until the end of the flight, right, and then say something. A couple of weeks ago, I was in Atlanta, and I had flown in from, it was one of those days when you're in the airport all day. You know, I'd flown in, I think, from Chicago, and 12 hours at the airport in Chicago. And the next morning, I'm taking the elevator downstairs for breakfast, and this guy boards, and I said, I said, you were on my plane yesterday. I recognize you by your shoes. That really scares people, you know? That you're paying attention to them scares people.
11: Was he taken aback?
12: Mm-hmm. But at the same time, they were shoes that didn't have a back to them. Mm-hmm. You know, so you got to understand, if you're going to wear shoes like that, you know, you're probably going to get some comments. His shoes told me he was gay. And then, and him being gay, he was happy that his shoes were noticed on the plane.
11: They were making a statement.
12: Yeah.
11: Yeah. Speaking of outfits, you bought a cassock when you went to the Vatican. You were part of, there were lots of headlines about comedians and humorists from all over the world being invited by the Pope. I did not realize until I read your book that you were among that number. So many people came back, maybe the Catholics in that group, and they were delighted and charmed by the Pope. You were not so charmed.
12: Well, I was invited to meet the Pope, right? But I'm not a Catholic, and I was very aware of all the people who would die for this chance, right? And it felt kind of sad. Like, we were each given a rosary by the Pope, and I gave mine to my dry cleaner's mother, right? Because...
11: Wow.
12: She would have loved to have met the Pope, and then no one would have been happier, so I gave that to her. So, yeah, we were invited, and then there was a dinner beforehand when Chris Rock was there, and Whoopi Goldberg was there, and Julie Louis-Dreyfus, and, you know, Colbert, and Conan, and, you know, some of the people I'd met before, and some I wasn't. That made me nervous. Meeting Chris Rock made me nervous, you know, because it's like, oh, my goodness, Chris Rock. But the Pope, it was like, yeah, okay. And then we met the Pope. And then afterwards, my friend Austin had told me about a place called Gamarelli in Rome that has been dressing the Pope for 300 years. So I went with Julie Louis-Dreyfus, and I bought a cassock, and which is a floor-length robe that priests wear. And usually they take 9 months to make, but they had one that a priest had ordered and never picked up. Fit me perfectly. I had to have maybe an inch taken off the bottom, and I wear it all the time.
11: Where do you wear it?
12: Oh, well, a couple months ago, I was at Federal Express in my neighborhood in New York, and the door opened, and one of my doormen came in, mm-hmm. and he saw me, and he said, "Father David." He was such a good sport, you know, playing along with it. People treat you really, really well, you know. When you're dressed like a priest.
11: Do you have to be careful what you say?
12: Yeah, I mean, you don't, but with most professional people, like if I were going to Federal Express, right, I wouldn't curse. Well, it's different wearing it here too than wearing it in England. There, the looks that you get are completely, because there aren't that many Catholics there, you know, whereas in the United States, you're bound to see people who went to a Catholic school or whatever. But I find, you know, I have been not wearing the collar with it, right? Which changes it a bit. And I found, it's simply a skirt, you know, that I wear under it. So I've been lately buttoning it just to my waist and then leaving it open from there. And then you can kind of see the black skirt. It still looks priestly, you know, and it doesn't look feminine in any way. It looks like you're in a Catholic cult, is what it makes you look like.
11: Your father died a while back. He had always been such a foil in your writing. And it strikes me that, you know, to the end in your descriptions of him, he never fully got you. He didn't maybe understand you. Maybe he couldn't show affection for you, to you, in the ways that you needed. But you kept showing up. Like, you kept trying. You kept, like, buying him presents and inviting him places. Was there part of you that thought, I will crack this. At some point, I will get him to sort of see me the way he sees some of my siblings?
12: Gosh, it sounds really pathetic the way you just put it. But it sounds also very true, you know? I mean, I thought to myself that I figured out as a child that that was never going to get what I wanted, you know, what I needed from him. Yet, you're right, I did invite him. You know, like I invited him to, I did the commencement address at Princeton. And my father, I thought, well, he'd really get off on, you know, Ivy League stuff. He always got off on it. And so I thought, well, I'll invite my dad, you know. And there was a luncheon beforehand with the president of the university and some other people. And at the luncheon, my father said, you made a mistake here. Who you really need to give the address is my daughter, Amy, not David. Amy would have the audience eating out of her hand. I can send you some videotapes of her on Letterman, and you're not going to believe it. That's who you should have here. And that's why he went with me. That was his whole purpose, is to do that at lunch, you know? And, you know, it's just Charlie Brown with the football. I mean, I got it, you know, I thought, well, I can write about it.
11: But it still hurts.
12: Oh, yeah. Well, I mean, my father, he didn't have any siblings, so he was always trying to pit us against each other. But it didn't work. Do you know what I mean? Like, that didn't make me feel any kind of way about Amy, because she didn't ask for that to happen, you know, and she, it didn't have anything to do with her. It was just about him trying to drive us apart. And he spent his whole life as a father trying to do that. And, it, you know, it never worked. I mean, we just all, you know, just made ruthless fun of him. I mean, I think it's one thing if you had children who made fun of you and they weren't good at it, you know, but we were good at it. And I think that's its own pleasure, you know.
11: Was that your mother's influence?
12: She didn't care for him, you know. She never cared for him. I never understood why they stayed married. Never understood it. Because my mother came into some money in 1970, so really she could have left after that. And I never, but you know, it's a different, you know, it was a completely different time too, you know. And there was still a stigma to being divorced. And it's one thing to be divorced and single. It's another thing to be divorced with

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1: Like, he overstayed his welcome. Like, he died and we went to the funeral and all that stuff, but that was it. We don't really think about him, but think about our mother all the time, you know? I mean, if my mother was still alive, I mean, she would be, you know, 100 years old now. So, you know, but if she were alive and she were, you know, if my mother were alive and if I was 34 and my mother was 65, I would bring her on tour with me and I would have her introduce me and I would have her sit next to me at the book signing table and I would take her to the best hotels in the world and I would shower her with jewelry and art and I would buy her, you know, first class plane tickets wherever she wanted to go and I would, you know, I didn't get a chance to do any of that because I mean, when she died, I wasn't, I'd never known any real success. And for all I know that, I don't know what she thought. I don't know if she thought that I was a loser or if she thought things would turn around for me. We never discussed it. But when I first moved to New York, I got the opportunity to write a play on. You know, and gosh, I was on a $7 a day budget. And I, you know, you don't want to ask your parents for money. I mean, asking my dad for money wouldn't have done any good, but you don't want to ask your mom for money. But, you know, she sent me $1,000 to spend on the play. And I didn't ask her. She just knew, mm-hmm. You know, I mean, she knew and she didn't make you disgrace yourself by asking. And it wasn't like she just sent me $1,000 for clothes or anything. I mean, it was a start in New York. It was a play.
2: It was important to you.
1: Right. And it was, I mean, it was my first little step, you know. And she was just, you know, people often say, what's the best advice you ever got? And my mother always told me, don't get on a... You know, if you get on an airplane, have singles, right? And this was at a time when people bought drinks on a plane with cash, right? And I would always notice these guys on the plane, businessmen, and they would have a 20. And then the poor flight attendant would have to go up and down the aisles looking for change. And then the guy next to him would have a 20, right? And then the guy across the aisle would have a 20. And I would think, you were in the airport. I mean, it was pre-9/11. So let's say you were only in the airport for 20 minutes. That was enough time to break a 20. Or, you know, I'm on this tour right now, so I always constantly have to have this tip money, right? And I know people who say, oh, I don't have cash. Well, that you got to have cash because there are people whose job it is. They rely on tips. So you need to go to the ATM and you need to go to an ATM that will give you fives and tens. And if you only have 20s, you need to break those 20s and... So that's basically what she was saying. Be thoughtful, right? And think ahead and think of people who are working, you know, and who need you to be a decent person. And so that's what that advice translated to. And it really was the best advice I've ever had. I don't know that you can teach someone to be thoughtful, but no, I think like my sister Amy's really thoughtful in the same way. I'm not asking for a crown or anything. It's just thinking ahead, really.
2: David Sedaris is my guest. His new book is The Land and Its People. You're listening to Think. I'm Chris Boyd. I have to say, one of the things that I really appreciate about you and the way you write about yourself is that you're like a really wealthy guy now, and you do not pretend otherwise. And that's surprisingly refreshing.
1: You know, I think part of it is that I was just so broke for so much.

0: much of my life that it's just a big surprise to me. Mm-hmm. I mean, my friend Ronnie, one of my oldest friends, pointed it out to me a while ago. She said, if you ask me how much my coat cost, I'll tell you, I got this at the Goodwill for $1.75. And she said, if you ask you, then I say, I got this jacket at Comme des Garçons, and it cost $4,800, right? So, but I don't do it to rub anybody's nose in it. I'm like, can you believe it? Like, can you believe that I could pay that much for a jacket? Like, I haven't gotten over it, right? There's still somebody inside of me on a $7 a day budget. And I'm just so surprised and delighted. It's crazy how things can work out for people. So if I want to buy a small Picasso painting, you know, it's not much larger than my book, I think I'm entitled to do so.
1: My guest is author David Sedaris. His newest collection of essays is called The Land and Its People. We'll be right back.
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0: 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I'm Bella Cyrus. Lawmakers on Capitol Hill are remembering longtime South Carolina Republican Senator Lindsey Graham, who died suddenly on Saturday, hours after returning from a trip to Ukraine. 90.1 KERA News is keeping an eye on the tributes and the race to fill his seat. Stay with us for the updates.
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0: The Modern Art Museum of Fort Worth hosts 2 days of films from the New York International Children's Film Festival. 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

0: You're listening to Think. I'm Chris Boyd, speaking this hour with author David Sedaris. His new collection of essays is called The Land and Its People. I love in the book where you say children are now like animals that have no remaining natural predators. I think that could not be more true, but maybe talk us through what you mean by that.
1: Oh, I was in the park in Hyde Park in London, and these kids were breaking branches off a tree. And a woman said, "Hey, you boys, stop that." And they said, "You can't talk to us." And they were right, right? In the UK, she was bullying them, right? And I feel like, I mean, I wrote this essay about, I was not abused as a child. You know, I was slapped across the face, and I was, you know, hit with a fraternity paddle a few times, and I was, you know, choked once, but I wouldn't call that abused. It was just what you got for holding everybody up or for causing too much trouble, or I don't know, everybody did it. So you didn't even think about it. But now, you know, if you're a child and if you're a parent and you slap your child, you don't have to worry they're going to go to school and say, "My mother slapped me across the face." And the next thing you know, you're going to wind up in court. So yeah, children are like animals with no natural predators left. You know, except each other.
0: I mean, I had no choking in my background, but I was educated by nuns, and they were like the old school kind of nuns. And I always think it's not the worst thing in the world. I didn't raise my children this way, but the idea of like knocking the sense that you are special off of yourself when you're a child is maybe not a bad thing to have happen.
1: Well, everyone I know, they have a child, and their child is so amazing and so special. And I always want to say, amazing how, you know, because they speak three words of Spanish. You know, like, that's nice and everything, but it's not amazing. But we were just not raised to believe that we were anything special. And I got to say, I think that was okay, right? Not to be raised with, not to be praised. Like, our artwork was never on the refrigerator because it was ugly. You know what I mean? It was fun. And why would it be on the refrigerator?
0: It wasn't amazing.
1: It wasn't amazing. And I don't know, none of us were amazing. We were okay, right? But not amazing. And I don't know, I'm just curious to see where it leads. You know, like if you've got a child, you tell that child every day how they're awesome and they're amazing and they're special and blah, blah, blah. Then what happens when they just grow up to be just normal and amazing thing, great things don't happen? I mean, one of the reasons I'm such a grateful person is that I was just, my father's motto, I mean, what I heard every day of my life was, you know what you are? A big fat zero, right? And everything you touch turns to, I don't think it's a word I can't use on the radio. And so, I mean, I guess I was raised thinking, oh yeah, I'll show you, you know, we'll see about that. And I don't know, that's one way, right?
0: But it could have gone the other way, right? Like, I'll show you is a great motivating way to grow up, and you've certainly seen great success. What if you'd believed it?
1: Right. I mean, I'm sure, I don't know, I just never, I didn't believe it. I just never thought, I always thought, well, I think you're wrong, right? And it wasn't like there was any evidence of the contrary, but I just thought, you know, you're wrong about so many other things. You know, like if he was right about everything, then I might have been like, oh no, I'm a loser. But I don't know, I guess I thought, like, I didn't like his friends, and I didn't like, and didn't think he was a very good conversationalist, and he wasn't funny. And so I just didn't trust his opinion that way. I mean, I'm not suggesting that would be a way to raise a child, you know, just to put, you know, to put him down all the time. But I mean, also, you know, when you write, nothing that bad can happen to you, right? Because you can write about it. But you can only write about it once. Like, you know, I got bitten by a dog and I wrote about it. Then a few months later, another dog bit me. And I was
0: Is that right? Really?
1: Yeah. And I was like, can't do anything. I've already written
0: it's
1: about
0: being
1: bitten. Yeah.
0: The dog thing, at least the initial dog bite that you write about in this book, is remarkable because, a little bit like the children, you're telling people, and I guess the dog was the companion of an unhoused person with a drug problem in Portland. All anybody could think about was how that poor dog must be suffering to have bitten you.
1: I said to people, I got bitten by a dog. They said, what did you do? Like I provoked it. And when I said nothing, they said, what kind of a dog was it? And I said, it was the three people were smoking fentanyl by the side of the road. And they had these two dogs. Well, you know, people with an opioid use disorder lead incredibly difficult lives and are in no position to take care of their animals. That's the sad part. And I pointed to my wound and I said, is that the sad part? But, like a tech bro, right, got out of a Tesla and his dog bit me, people would be outraged, right? But because the dog belonged to fentanyl addicts, right? I mean, it's not okay for anybody's dog to bite anybody. It's not like certain people's dogs can bite, are allowed to bite people, and certain other people's dogs aren't allowed. No dog should be allowed to bite anybody. And I thought we all understood that. So it was really shocking. And the second time I got bitten by a dog, the owner said, well, you must have woken him from a bad dream.
0: Is that a thing?
1: I guess. Yes.
0: I mean, a dog bite, I've not been bitten by a dog. I can't imagine anything that would hurt more. Were you frightened that you were going to need shots and all that?
1: I went to a pharmacy, and the pharmacist told me to go to the emergency room. And the emergency room in downtown Portland, and I had a show that night, and I thought, the people whose dog bit me are just going to spend the rest of the day getting high, right? So I'm going to spend my entire day in the emergency room. I thought, I would rather die. I would rather die than do more than they were going to do. So I didn't go to the emergency room. And I'm afraid of water now, and I'm thirsty all the time.
0: But at least you didn't waste that time. You write about having people in your address book who have since died. And I think the older we get, this is just a thing. Or you see people in your social media feeds or whatever. Why not remove those entries?
1: Well, Marjan Satrapi died like 10 days ago. You know, the Iranian who did the book Persepolis. Mm-hmm. And so her address is in my address book. And I hadn't seen her in a while, you know. But I don't know. It feels, you know, I send a lot of postcards, right? And I care about the postcards. So I don't send like crummy postcards. I think I send pretty good ones. And sometimes I'm just always traveling. So I'll be at breakfast sometimes and I'll think, oh, you know, I'm going to send some cards. And I go through my address book online and it's like dead, dead, dead. But I see the names and I think about them. And I don't want to forget. I mean, some people you're not going to forget, like David Rakoff. I'll never forget David Rakoff. But, you know, Marjan, I could have, you know, I mean, because we weren't that close, but still she was in my address book. I don't want to, I don't know, it just seems insulting to remove her from it. So I don't think I'll ever be able to do that. And, you know, the older you get, the more dead people you have in your address book. And I figured, I mean, I used to carry an actual address book. And if I had that,
0: like
1: boy.
0: A physical book, yeah.
1: Yeah. If I had that, that's really a death scroll, like, you know, that one, because there was a lot of people that I, you know, relatives and, I mean, like my Aunt Joyce, you know, who died before I started keeping my address on my laptop. But yeah, it just feels like a betrayal, I think, to erase their names.
0: It's interesting because my grandmother lived to be 90, and she missed all the people that had died in her life. But I think toward the end, she was competitive. Like, she was like, okay, I've outlived another one. She took no pleasure in the demise of people she loved. But it sort of turned a corner at a certain point.
1: Well, I was very aware of that with, like, my father didn't really have any friends. But, like, Hugh's mother is 95, and she just has one sibling left, and that's got to really be hard. And a lot of her friends are dead, and I think it must be so lonely, you know? I mean, it's different because she has children and grandchildren, so she's still got people in her life, but I don't have children and grandchildren, and I could be the last person in my address book. I mean, I sure... That would be a bit grim, you know? You would have no one to send a postcard to. I mean, nobody. When it comes down to the last five, they're going to be like, oh, damn it, him again? Like, that's
0: I hear from him all the time.
1: The fifth card I've gotten this week, and his handwriting is so spidery, I can't even read them.
0: David Sedaris is my guest. The new essay collection is called The Land and Its People. You're listening to Think. I'm Chris Boyd. I mean, who do you imagine will take care of you when you need care?
1: If I'm very, very, very lucky, it will be someone from the Philippines, you know? But I think it's easier to imagine our death than it is our decrepitude.
0: Oh, totally.
1: You know, the thought of being my father was in assisted living at the end of his life in a room. To be reduced to a room and then to, you know, not be able to, let's say, get yourself on the toilet, but not even to have kids contact you, to be alone, to have nobody. That's, oh my goodness, I think all of us think, like, well, just shoot me first, right? But Hugh's mother... The kindest thing you could do to Hugh's mother right now is kill her. She would be so grateful, right? And it doesn't have to hurt. You know, you could come up from behind and take her by surprise, and it would be such a kindness, and it would be the nicest thing anyone ever did for her. But of course you can't do it because it'd be called murder. But I think we all hoped someone would do that for us. Right? I mean, it's a lot to ask of somebody, to ask them to kill you. That's because they're not going to get away with it. Do you know what I mean? Like, you're going to be the first suspect, you know? Even if you made it look like breaking and entering and stuff, they're still going to catch you. But I've said to Hugh on several occasions, like, when it comes toward that time, let's throw ourselves off the terrace in our New York apartment. And it's 20 stories. And he said, I don't want to make a mess and have the doorman see us that way. And I said, we put ourselves in body bags first. And then he was afraid that, you know, he would go and then I would chicken out. I said, no. Okay, we'll sew two body bags together. And he said, there won't be enough room. And I'm like, are you worried about comfort the last 10 seconds of your life? Like, believe me. There could be enough room, and we can make this work.
0: It is not the most romantic way to go with the person you've built a life with all these years. Or maybe it is, in your mind.
1: Well, I don't know. I mean, I had this idea a couple of years ago for Canyon Day, right? So you go to the Grand Canyon once a year, and they put, like, logs and stuff around the base, you know, on the rim of the canyon, right? And it's complete dark, and then they just let people wander. You know, so if you trip over a log and fall into the Grand Canyon, then that's great. And then I told that to somebody, like Hugh's mother could go Canyon Day, right? What if they don't die? And I said, you know what? I'm so glad I'm not you. Like, They're going to die. If you fall into the Grand Canyon, you're going to die. Like, what kind of mind even wastes time saying, imagine
0: with this theoretical exercise, right?
1: Yeah.
0: This is a weird place to run out of time for this conversation, but it really has been a delight. David Sedaris's new collection of essays is called The Land and Its People. David, thank you for stopping by.
1: Oh, Chris, thanks so much for having me.
0: 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Again, I'm Chris Boyd. Thanks for listening. Have a great day.
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7: From NPR and WBUR Boston, I'm Tiziana Deering.
8: I'm Peter O'Dowd. It's Here and Now. Coming up, more on the life and influence of Senator Lindsey Graham, who died unexpectedly over the weekend.
7: Also, when journalist Gary Baum found out that a private AI tribunal would attempt to, quote, adjudicate a determination of truth about one of his articles, he just had to investigate.
9: Journalists like myself are used to blowback, but this was something different. It was sort of Kafkaesque.
8: And the power grid in the western U.S. needs a major upgrade to meet surging demand. How fast can states get new permits to build new transmission lines?
10: We're not saying, hey, get rid of some of the conditions that exist, but what we are saying is it shouldn't take 20 years. To permit a transmission line.
8: Coming up Here and Now.
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11: Live from NPR News, I'm Lakshmi Singh. President Trump is recommending that Republican Senator Lindsey Graham's younger sister serve out the rest of her sibling's term. Trump's weighing in as South Carolina Governor Henry McMaster is expected to announce a decision on who should fill the Senate seat left vacant after Graham's unexpected death over the weekend. Here's NPR's Frank Ordonez.
12: President Trump, who was very close to Graham, has been giving interviews praising the longtime South Carolina senator. The president made his request on social media, calling it a, quote, fabulous tribute to Lindsey. Trump said Graham loved his sister, Darlene Graham Nordone, dearly. Graham, who never married, was very close with his younger sister. He adopted her after their parents died so she could receive his military benefits. South Carolina Governor Henry McMaster will make the appointment to fill the seat until January. Graham, who was 71 years old, died suddenly on Saturday night while campaigning for a fifth term. Several prominent South Carolina Republicans have already expressed interest in running for the seat. Franco Ordonez, NPR News.
11: Federal agents are on the scene of a federal immigration enforcement fatal shooting in Maine. Senator Angus King, an independent who caucuses with Democrats, says he was informed by Homeland Security Secretary Mark Wayne Mullen that a man in his 20s who was ordered to leave the U.S. had weaponized his vehicle when the shooting happened. The encounter ignited protests within hours. Secretary of State Marco Rubio says he's beginning a campaign to dismantle the International Criminal Court, the world's only standing war crimes tribunal. NPR's Michelle Kellerman reports Rubio calls the ICC a threat to U.S. sovereignty.
13: In an op-ed in the Wall Street Journal and in an online video, Secretary Rubio accuses the International Criminal Court based in The Hague of waging a war against the U.S.
14: Not with bullets or missiles, but with statutes, compacts, and the force of so-called international law.
13: Rubio says U.S. service members or Border Patrol agents could be at risk for prosecution, but the court was set up more than two decades ago to prosecute war crimes and genocide in countries that don't or won't hold their personnel to account. The Trump administration imposed sanctions to stop an ICC investigation into Afghanistan, and now Rubio says he will work to dismantle what he calls the court's threat to U.S. sovereignty. Michelle Kellerman, NPR News, the State Department.
11: Jurassic Park star Sam Neill has died. A statement posted to the New Zealand actor's social media page says he died Monday in Sydney at the age of 78. Neill's award-winning career spanned several decades and memorable roles, including in Peaky Blinders, The Piano, and perhaps most famously, Steven Spielberg's classic Jurassic Park. Neill disclosed a few years ago he was diagnosed with a rare type of non-Hodgkin lymphoma. This is NPR News.
15: Live from the Texas Newsroom, I'm Gail DeLauder. It's been a little over a year since the U.S. suspended imports of Mexican cattle over screwworm concerns. Mexico has recorded more than 30,000 cases, while the U.S. has had about 35. Reporter Stephanie Acorpi says the closure has cost Mexican ranchers about $500 million.
16: Alvaro Bustillos Fuentes, president of the Chihuahua Regional Cattlemen's Union, says the closure comes as producers are just beginning to recover from a devastating drought.
17: ¿Qué? Porque estamos venimos de una sequía prolongada de 3 años.
16: We're just coming out of a three-year drought, the worst in 40 years, he says. The U.S. and Mexican cattle industries depend on one another. Before the closure, the United States imported more than 1 million head of cattle a year from Mexico, where calves are raised before being finished in U.S. feedlots. For ranchers on both sides of the border, reopening trade now depends on containing the outbreak. I'm Stephanie Acorpi in Mexico City.
15: A preliminary report from the National Transportation Safety Board says a jet that crashed in Laredo last month experienced a flame out of both engines before it crashed. The crash killed Austin Tech leader Joshua Bear and injured 3 teens and 2 pilots. Investigators say the flight crew reported a generator failure and multiple systems problems. Governor Abbott has activated state emergency response crews because of an increased risk of flooding. Slow-moving storms could dump rain across wide parts of Texas this week. I'm Gail DeLauder from the Texas Newsroom.
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8: And I'm Peter O'Dowd in Phoenix. It's Here and Now. President Trump says Senator Lindsey Graham's sister should temporarily fill her brother's seat. South Carolina Governor Henry McMaster is expected to name a replacement today at 4 p.m. Eastern. Senator Graham died unexpectedly on Saturday from a torn aorta. He was a fixture in the U.S. Senate for more than 20 years, a close ally of President Trump's. And today, people on both sides of the aisle are remembering the Republican as a unique figure in American politics. Jonathan Martin is Politics Bureau Chief and Senior Political Columnist at Politico. Jonathan, welcome back. Nice to talk to you.
21: Well, thanks for having me, and I can give you some breaking news. I just reported that Governor McMaster will, in fact, appoint Lindsey Graham's sister to fill the duration of his term, which is just through the end of this year. And obviously, there will be a separate race for the next six-year term. But Darlene Graham is going to be the next senator taking her brother's seat, and that will be announced today.
8: Oh, interesting. All right. Well, thank you for bringing that to our attention. You have been in this business doing this for a long time.
21: Yes.
8: You covered Senator Graham for many years. What struck you about his brand of politics and his skill as a politician?
21: Well, thanks for having me. I've covered a lot of American politicians. I don't think I've ever covered somebody who had as much fun in the job. He relished being in the room. He loved the great game of politics and all the chess pieces at home in Washington and especially overseas. The longer he served, he was kind of an ambassador without portfolio, doing shuttle diplomacy with no title beyond being the senior senator from South Carolina. But he reflected an earlier era of the kind of globe-trotting senator, and he did it with gusto. And of course, he did it with a compromise. He made 10 years ago a choice, and the choice was you adapt or you leave. And you had to adapt to the Trump party and embrace MAGA, or you didn't have a future in the GOP. And for Lindsey Graham, guys, that was no choice at all, because politics was his life. And if the question was adapt or leave, it was always going to be adapt. And he did.
8: Let's talk about his foreign policy. As you point out in a column after his death, Senator Graham was an Air Force veteran who never met a war he didn't like. He was a fierce defender of Ukraine and Israel and a fierce critic of Russia and Vladimir Putin. How did his identity as a foreign policy hawk evolve?
21: He was always from the hawkish wing of the party. He was an acolyte of John McCain early in his Senate days, and he's from a military-heavy state. South Carolina produced figures like Fritz Hollings and Strom Thurmond. It's the home of Parris Island and Fort Jackson. This is a very pro-defense state, so it was never something that was an affectation. It was at the core of who he is. As his career went on, it was more defining. He was driven almost singularly by national security and foreign policy, and especially in the final couple of years, on two things: defending Ukraine against the Russian invasion and also pushing President Trump to invade Iran and trying to leverage a deal between the Saudis and the Israelis to create a more stable Middle East.
8: What do you think those conflicts, and specifically I'm thinking about Ukraine, what do they look like now? What is the trajectory of those conflicts without Senator Graham in the president's ear?
21: Well, I wrote this yesterday in my column about Senator Graham. You can't tell me that Donald Trump would not have walked away, or at least been more inclined to walk away from Ukraine, if Lindsey Graham was not in his ear every waking moment of every day. Graham, more than any Republican, kept Trump at least from walking away entirely from Zelensky and Ukraine. Doesn't mean Trump is suddenly going to be a Ukraine hawk, but I think Graham played an essential role in making sure that we at least kept the relationship going and avoided any kind of a bargain with Putin and Moscow. That's a big part of Graham's legacy, is sort of keeping Trump, if not on the Reaganite path of foreign policy, at least not totally off of it.
8: We don't have enough time to get to all the nuance in his career, but he was controversial as well, of course. I want to talk to you about this key moment from the 2018 confirmation hearing for Supreme Court nominee Brett Kavanaugh. Graham blasted Democrats for making public a rape accusation against Kavanaugh, and then Graham forcefully defended the nominee. Let's listen.
0: What you want to do is destroy this guy's life, hold this seat open, and hope you win in 2020. You've said that. Not me. You've got nothing to apologize for. When you see Sotomayor and Kagan, tell them that Lindsey said hello, because I voted for them. I would never do to them what you've done to this guy.
8: That was an incredibly memorable moment in the history of the Senate. Conservatives call it one of the best moments of Graham's career in the Senate. Do you think his shaping of the court and Trump's image will be perhaps his lasting legacy?
21: I think that's more McConnell's legacy than it is Lindsey Graham's legacy. This is the McConnell court, more than anything else. I think Graham's legacy is more foreign policy and national security and trying to keep Trump away from the temptations of isolationism. But there's no question that Lindsey Graham made his bones late in his career with the right. It was otherwise always skeptical of him because he was a more moderate on immigration than on climate change. But Lindsey Graham helped himself with the right by precisely that moment that you just played. But as you heard in that clip, he had some credibility because he had voted to confirm the two Obama justices to the Supreme Court as well. And that's why you heard the kind of high dudgeon there in his voice.
8: Jonathan Martin is politics bureau chief and senior political columnist at Politico, remembering the life of the late Senator Lindsey Graham, who died on Saturday unexpectedly. Thanks, Jonathan.
21: Thanks for having me.
1: For decades, merit pay for teachers has been a source of conflict between people who run schools and the teachers themselves. Teachers who push back say it doesn't work, and the research has shown mixed results. But two new studies from South Carolina and Texas find that rewarding teachers based on their performance actually benefits students. Matt Barnum is an editor and columnist with our editorial partners at Chalkbeat, the nonprofit education news outlet. Matt, welcome.
2: Happy to be here.
1: Matt, we're talking about tying some teacher pay to student outcomes. Why is merit pay so controversial in schools?
2: Well, because there are, at least to some extent, winners and losers in merit pay. Now, there are winners and losers in any sort of pay system, but teachers are used to getting raises based on experience and degrees held, and changing that adds a lot of uncertainty, and teachers are also worried they're not going to be judged fairly.
1: So let's dig into what the two studies say. We can start with South Carolina. That paper looked at a teacher improvement program funded by the federal government, and it included pay incentives that linked to student test scores. How did that program benefit students, and what did teachers say about it?
2: So the program had actually a variety of different aspects of it, including merit pay, but also career advancement opportunities and additional professional development. And the researchers tracked students in schools that participated in the program, and they found long-term benefits. Their test scores rose, and they were more likely to graduate high school. We don't know exactly what teachers thought about the program, but we do know that the sort of general culture in the schools improved. And so it may have been the case that actually teachers were okay with this particular program, though we don't really know for sure.
1: I want to talk about Texas now. That study looked at a program that offers extra money to school districts who participate in a merit pay program. And it found some surprising benefits for teachers and students, especially in the area of teacher retention. Talk about that.
2: Yeah, so it found that the extra money that districts got if they agreed to implement this merit pay plan increased teacher retention and increased student test scores. Effective teachers were particularly more likely to stay, perhaps because they got bonuses. So in this sense, it did sort of seem like a win-win. What we don't know is what teachers thought who didn't get the bonuses, and maybe they weren't quite as happy with this program.
1: So two follow-ons to that. First, you just talked about retention of effective teachers, and that's kind of been an issue, right? The difference between longevity and efficacy and who stays in teaching.
2: Yeah, and I mean, we know that teachers improve with experience on average, but we also know that sometimes more experienced teachers aren't always better. And so this program is trying to not just reward teachers who stay in the profession, but teachers who are demonstrated to be effective, based admittedly on the controversial metric of improving student test scores.
1: Both Texas and South Carolina, we know, were successful, but do we know why the programs were successful?
2: We don't know for sure. I think one theory is that in both cases, the schools or school districts that participated got an external injection of extra money, either from the federal government or for the state. So they didn't have to take their budget and sort of reallocate it. They didn't necessarily have to have winners and losers if you're using a fixed budget. They got more money. So in that sense, there might not actually be any losers among teachers in that system.
1: Matt, are these big differences in student achievement in these studies? I know some past studies have showed improvement, but in the single digits, and there's a well-known study out of New York City that showed students actually did worse.
2: In South Carolina, I would describe the difference as modest. In Texas, I would say that as best we can tell, the difference was pretty substantial, but there's a lot of uncertainty about, for statistical reasons, about how big the gains were. In general, in education, gains are not huge. So I would be surprised if ultimately, if from further study, we see these massive gains. I would call these gains meaningful, but not massive.
1: So this conversation and these attempts on merit pay have gone on for a long time now. Coalitions have been successful in stopping merit pay for teachers in the past, even when the research has supported it. I guess I'm wondering if there's something different now that might make it more or less likely that a state or a school district could get a merit pay program off the ground. Maybe something different in the Trump administration approach, or, you know, the president's move to dismantle the Department of Education. Anything different now?
2: I actually don't think so. And in certain ways, this was why I wanted to write about this, because merit pay had sort of fallen out of favor and fallen out of the discussion. You know, the South Carolina study I was writing about was many years old. The Texas study is pretty recent and based on an ongoing program. But this has sort of fallen out of favor and no one is talking about it, but it might be worth another look.
1: Matt Barnum is an editor and columnist with Chalkbeat, the nonprofit education news outlet. Matt, thank you.
2: Thanks for having me.
1: This is Here and Now.

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5: President Trump says the U.S. is reinstating a blockade in the Strait of Hormuz and will charge ships for safe passage. The move follows renewed fighting and is raising fears of a wider war and more disruption to global energy markets. I'm Justin Martin. This is All Things Considered. Higher gas prices and rising inflation are taking a toll on many Americans.
6: Sometimes it feels like we're running a marathon, and no matter how hard you work, you can't ever get to the finish line.
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7: Live from NPR News, I'm Lakshmi Singh. South Carolina Governor Henry McMaster is expected to announce this hour who will fill the remainder of Senator Lindsey Graham's term. Graham died unexpectedly Saturday night, likely from a tear in the aorta. He was 71. The Republican had just returned home from his 10th trip to Ukraine, and as NPR's Claudia Grisales notes, was among a bipartisan group of lawmakers to push for stronger sanctions against Russia.
8: This was what shaped his last congressional delegation overseas, for example, visiting with President Zelensky. And so the hope is they could pick it up in both chambers. The support is there. But as we know, Capitol Hill is very unpredictable. They have a very packed schedule. So it remains to be seen if they can really pull it off.
7: Graham was a last surviving member of an influential group of Senate defense hawks. Once a fierce critic, Graham became one of President Trump's most powerful allies. The president says he plans to address the nation Thursday night at 9 Eastern. He does not say what it's about, but it might involve the U.S.'s ongoing war with Iran and dueling claims on the Strait of Hormuz. Trump is threatening to block Iran's ships from moving through the major oil shipping route. NPR's Hadil Al-Shalchi reports.
9: In a post online, President Trump said that the U.S. would be, quote, reinstating a blockade on Iranian ships or customers from entering or leaving the Strait of Hormuz. He said that the U.S. will now be known as, quote, the guardian of the Hormuz Strait. Trump said that other countries will be able to move through the waterway, but that the U.S. would charge a 20% toll on cargo. He said the toll was the price to pay for providing security and safety for this, quote, volatile section of the world. Up until now, the U.S. has been against any tolls or fees being enforced on ships moving through the strait. Iranian leaders said Iran controls the Strait of Hormuz. Hadil Al-Shalchi, NPR News, Istanbul.
7: 31 states have reported cases of an intestinal illness that causes diarrhea. NPR's Allison Aubrey reports the Centers for Disease Control and Prevention is investigating to identify a likely source.
10: Michigan has more than 1,500 cases of cyclospora and 44 reported hospitalizations. The CDC is working to confirm cases and investigate the source. Food safety experts say heating food to 158 degrees is the most effective way to kill cyclospora parasites. And Martin Bugnavage, a food safety expert, formerly with Penn State, says rinsing produce under warm water can help remove pathogens, but cyclospora is challenging.
11: The crops that we're looking at, whether it's basil or it's raspberries, are very gentle handling. And so, you know, it's not an easy thing to get rid of.
10: Symptoms can appear anywhere between 2 days and 2 weeks or more after a person was infected. Allison Aubrey, NPR News.
7: This is NPR.
12: At 3:04, I'm William Padmore for KERA News. Former Dallas ISD Superintendent Michael Hinojosa officially began his campaign for Dallas mayor today. Hinojosa has never run for office before, but he said publicly he would consider running for mayor. Hinojosa will be among the candidates in the race to replace Mayor Eric Johnson, whose term limited in 2027. Two local political organizations are hosting a town hall this week in Denton to discuss a moratorium on AI data centers. Christian McFate with the Denton Record Chronicle reports.
13: Governor Greg Abbott recently called for a statewide ban on AI data centers in rural communities. DSA Denton and Revolutionary Front are hosting the town hall on Thursday to raise awareness about data centers' potential negative effects. The impacts include water usage, contamination, noise pollution, and power consumption. Denton has two data centers in development, with completion expected at the end of the year. Denton City Council will be discussing a possible moratorium on future data centers next month. For KERA News, I'm Christian McFate in Denton.
12: Atmos Energy now faces its fifth lawsuit after a gas explosion at the Oak Cliff Apartments left three people dead. Eric Perez's wife and son died in the explosion. His attorney, Ted Lyon, claims Atmos failed to mark a gas line that was hit by drillers before the explosion.
14: They just don't know where their lines are, okay? They have no idea where their lines are.
12: Atmos told KERA it hired a professional utility line locating company to find the gas pipe. I'm William Padmore for KERA News.
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1: At 3:44, thanks for listening to 90.1 KERA News. I'm Justin Martin. Tempting as it is to avoid the summer heat, the sun can also be your friend if you're careful. Dr. Carlos Galindo of Texas Health Family Care explains how and why to KERA's Sam Baker in today's Vital Signs.
2: Sun is essential for vitamin D. It's also referred to as the sunshine vitamin. Sun hits the skin, and through a cellular process, a cholesterol-like type of substance is then converted into the body to vitamin D, and then we absorb it in our body.
3: Which does what for us exactly?
2: Blood pressure control, immune function, bone function, and strength. It can also be linked to mood regulation and the sleep-wake cycle.
3: How much sun, though, do you need to get an adequate amount?
2: 5 to 15 minutes, 2 to 3 times a week, particularly during the midday hours. So from about 10 a.m. to about 3 p.m. At that exposure level, you generally get all the vitamin D your body really needs. The body has an amazing mechanism to kind of shut off any excessive vitamin D beyond those parameters.
3: So what's the best way of going about getting that sunshine at that time of day?
2: Wear some sunscreen. Generally, you want to use an SPF of 50 or higher. And some women's facial creams, lipsticks have SPF protection in there. So when you do go outside and you're going to be spending more than just a casual amount of time outdoors, it's best to apply that sunscreen.
3: But as you mentioned, the sun can be harmful if you're not careful. How so?
2: When you start getting excess amounts of sun exposure, the incidence of skin cancer increases. And skin damage is more of a cumulative process. So when we're born as children and we go in through adolescence, young adulthood, the amount of skin damage can build up over time. And our body has an innate system of repair mechanisms. So if there's sun damage and there's changes in the DNA, our skin has a repair mechanisms to help prevent skin cancers and get rid of early disruptions in cell cycle. That if not checked can lead to skin cancer. But unfortunately, as we get older, those repair mechanisms become less effective. And that's why the incidence of skin cancer is higher as we get older. So as we get older, if you see a skin spot on your body, certainly get checked up by your doctor.
3: So what's the best way to try to protect yourself?
2: The vast majority of Americans, when we apply sunscreen, we don't apply enough. A general rule of thumb is when you apply sunscreen, you want to consider a shot glass, which is about an ounce worth of liquid for the whole body. You can take a little dab of that shot amount, apply it to the face and neck, a little dab or a teaspoon to each arm, and about 2 teaspoons to the front torso and each leg. And you want to be sure to reapply the sunscreen every 2 hours. That will serve as a barrier for damaging UV rays, still getting that tan, but providing protection at the same time.
3: What do you say to patients who tell you these temperatures are hot, as much as possible, I stay indoors, I don't go outside at all?
2: That can work against us as well. Because if we're indoors too much, that can lead to low levels of vitamin D. In fact, a lot of Americans are deficient in vitamin D, particularly darker pigmented individuals, African Americans, Hispanics, Latinx individuals, because we have more of a pigment barrier. Couple that with staying indoors more, that can really compound lower vitamin D levels, which can be problematic.
1: Dr. Carlos Galindo is a family medicine physician on the medical staff at Texas Health Family Care, a Texas Health Physicians Group practice. An ICE agent fatally shot a man this morning in Maine. Senator Angus King says he was told the man had used his vehicle as a weapon right before the shooting happened. I'm Justin Martin. We'll have the latest details on the investigation in about 20 minutes on 90.1 KERA News.
4: Plano ISD is in the process of firing an elementary school teacher accused of sexually abusing students. 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
1: Rain and thunderstorms stay in the forecast for the rest of the afternoon with a steady high near 83. A few showers could linger into the night. We expect mostly cloudy skies, low near 73 later this evening. The U.S. is tightening pressure on Iran by restoring a naval blockade in the Strait of Hormuz. President Trump today also says commercial ships will be charged a fee to pass through the shipping lane. And former Dallas ISD Superintendent Michael Hinojosa has entered the race for Dallas mayor. A longtime educator is seeking to replace Mayor Eric Johnson. Stay with KERA News as we learn more. You can also listen on the KERA app.

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1: The Trump administration is pushing a major rewrite of the rules governing federal grants. The plan would let political appointees decide which scientific research projects get funded. I'm Justin Martin. I'm glad you'll be here in about 15 minutes as we dive into the fight over the trillion-dollar grant system on 90.1 KERA News.
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1: We'll keep a lingering rain chance tonight, and it stays mostly cloudy, low near 73 for the evening. Tomorrow brings a better chance for storms and a high near 90, and a few more showers remain possible tomorrow night with a low near 74. 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
1: At 5:44, thanks for listening to 90.1 KERA News. I'm Justin Martin. Tempting as it is to avoid the summer heat, the sun can also be your friend if you're careful. Dr. Carlos Galindo of Texas Health Family Care explains how and why to KERA's Sam Baker in today's Vital Signs.
2: Sun is essential for vitamin D. It's also referred to as the sunshine vitamin. Sun hits the skin, and through a cellular process, a cholesterol-like type of substance is then converted into the body to vitamin D, and then we absorb it in our body.
3: Which does what for us exactly?
2: Blood pressure control, immune function, bone function, and strength. It can also be linked to mood regulation and the sleep-wake cycle.
3: How much sun, though, do you need to get an adequate amount?
2: 5 to 15 minutes, 2 to 3 times a week, particularly during the midday hours. So from about 10 a.m. to about 3 p.m. At that exposure level, you generally get all the vitamin D your body really needs. The body has an amazing mechanism to kind of shut off any excess of vitamin D beyond those parameters.
3: So what's the best way of going about getting that sunshine at that time of day?
2: Wear some sunscreen. Generally, you want to use an SPF of 50 or higher. And some women's facial creams, lipsticks have SPF protection in there. So when you do go outside and you're going to be spending more than just a casual amount of time outdoors, it's best to apply that sunscreen.
3: But as you mentioned, the sun can be harmful if you're not careful. How so?
2: When you start getting excess amounts of sun exposure, the incidence of skin cancer increases. And skin damage is more of a cumulative process. So when we're born as children and we go into adolescence, young adulthood, the amount of skin damage can build up over time. And our body has an innate system of repair mechanisms. So if there's sun damage and there's changes in the DNA, our skin has a repair mechanisms to help prevent skin cancers and get rid of early disruptions in cell cycle. That if not checked can lead to skin cancer. But unfortunately, as we get older, those repair mechanisms become less effective. And that's why the incidence of skin cancer is higher as we get older. So as we get older, if you see a skin spot on your body, certainly get checked up by your doctor.
3: So what's the best way to try to protect yourself?
2: The vast majority of Americans, when we apply sunscreen, we don't apply enough. A general rule of thumb is when you apply sunscreen, you want to consider a shot glass, which is about an ounce worth of liquid for the whole body. You can take a little dab of that shot amount, apply it to the face and neck, a little dab or a teaspoon to each arm, and about 2 teaspoons to the front torso and each leg. And you want to be sure to reapply the sunscreen every 2 hours. That will serve as a barrier for damaging UV rays, still getting that tan, but providing protection at the same time.
3: What do you say to patients who tell you these temperatures are hot, as much as possible, I stay indoors, I don't go outside at all?
2: That can work against us as well, because if we're indoors too much, that can lead to low levels of vitamin D. In fact, a lot of Americans are deficient in vitamin D, particularly darker pigmented individuals, African Americans, Hispanics, Latinx individuals, because we have more of a pigment barrier. Couple that with staying indoors more, that can really compound lower vitamin D levels, which can be problematic.
1: Dr. Carlos Galindo is a family medicine physician on the medical staff at Texas Health Family Care, Texas Health Physicians Group practice. An ICE agent fatally shot a man this morning in Maine. Senator Angus King says he was told the man had used his vehicle as a weapon right before the shooting happened. I'm Justin Martin. We'll have the latest details on the investigation in about 20 minutes on 90.1 KERA News.
4: Plano ISD is in the process of firing an elementary school teacher accused of sexually abusing students. 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
1: It should stay mostly cloudy later tonight with a lingering chance for a shower or storm at a low near 73. Tomorrow brings another round of rain as temperatures climb to a high near 90. The U.S. is tightening pressure on Iran by restoring a naval blockade in the Strait of Hormuz. President Trump today says commercial ships will be charged a fee to pass through the shipping lane. And former Dallas ISD Superintendent Michael Hinojosa entered the race for Dallas mayor. A longtime educator is seeking to replace Mayor Eric Johnson. Stay with KERA News as we learn more. 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

0: What happens after you have one retail regular on the program? Well, you got to have another. Kalina Bruce runs Noir Lux Candle Bar in Seattle.
1: In terms of our costs, I would say that nearly every part of our business has increased in cost over the past few years, from shipping, packaging, our raw materials, vessels, oils, etc.

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1: This final note on the way out today, which comes with all due respect to the guardians of interest rates at the Federal Reserve, but also with the observation that central bankers aren't often known for their lighthearted take on things. Fed Governor Christopher Waller does get some points today, though, talking about, what else, inflation in a speech today in New York. Waller said the central bank's got to be ready to raise rates if it has to. Here's the quote. Sternly staring at inflation, he said, until it melts before our withering gaze is not an option. I don't know. I thought that was pretty good, but maybe that's just me. CPI tomorrow, by the by. Only one utterance of the phrase economic data on the program today for playing along at home. Amir Bibawi, Caitlin Ash, John Gordon, Noya Carr, Steve Mullis, and Stephanie Seek are the Marketplace editing staff. Kelly Silvera is the news director. And I'm Kai Rizdal. We will see you tomorrow, everybody. This is APM.
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